from just down the road in Knoxville. That's Barry, Roland, and Deliverance. 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I'm your host, Damon Depew, and you're listening to WHCB 91.5 FM, The Blessing, Bristol, Kingsport, Johnson City. 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

from just over the mountain in North Carolina. That's the Mylan Hayes family. Boy, they do such a good job, don't they? You just cannot beat family harmony. 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You're tuned in to WHCB 91.5 FM, The Blessing. Sure do appreciate y'all being there tonight. Let's just stop and pray. Lord, we love you tonight. We thank you, Lord, for your utter faithfulness, Lord, to us and to all generations. Lord, there's no one like unto you. Great is your faithfulness. Thank you, Lord, that there is righteousness and peace and joy in the Holy Ghost, being a part of the family of the God. Lord, the who can lay anything to your charge? Lord, who can say too much about how faithful you are and the benefits that you lay upon us without us even acknowledging? Lord, we thank you most of all for Jesus. Lord, you are alone or worthy of all the praise and honor and glory. Lord, we pray for the listener tonight that you'd bless them abundantly with peace. And Lord, I pray if they may be going through a physical struggle, they may be going through an emotional battle, they may be up against circumstances they cannot control whatsoever. But Father, you are the master of the sea, and you control in the winds and the waves. And I pray, God, that you would intervene and manifest yourself greatly in their situation and in their lives. And Father, maybe they've been praying and asking you for things. God, I pray, Lord, that you would show yourself mighty in their situation so that there is no doubt that it was you that took care of everything. Just as you said you would, Lord, we claim your promises that they are true and immutable. Lord, you do not change. There's no even a shadow of turning with you, because your compassion fails not. Father, we pray for our pastors as they stand to preach your word. Lord, give them holy unction and fire, and preach the whole counsel of the word of God. Lord, give them souls for their labor, and may their flock grow spiritually, Lord, not just in number, but Father, you want us to grow closer to you. So Father, help us to do that. In Jesus' precious name, amen.

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To God be the glory. Great things He has done and is going to do. 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Thank you so much. God bless you, my friend.

That's 11th Hour right here on Saturday Night Singing. Just before that was Greater Vision. Well, we appreciate y'all being there tonight. You're tuned in to WHCB, 91.5 FM, The Blessing, Bristol, Kingsport, Johnson City, and all the hills and hollers in between. Thanks for being right there. Here's the Tribute Quartet.

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that's our gear. That's more of our gear around here. That's Joe Mullins and the Radio Ramblers. Well, welcome into Saturday Night Sing. We're just about to the end of this hour. We've got another 15 minutes we want to play, and we'll turn around with some news and be back with two more great hours of wall-to-wall Southern gospel music right up until 11 o'clock tonight. Coming up, here's The Guardians.

0: SRN News, I'm Mary Rose. The situation has grown more desperate by the hour in Venezuela as people dig through the rubble of collapsed homes and apartment buildings. The country is entering its third day after the devastating 1-2 punch of a 7.2 and 7.5 earthquakes. Charles de Ledesma reports that amid a disappointing government response, many people are taking their appeals to find missing loved ones online.
1: With communication patchy, social media and online registries have become a crucial tool for many Venezuelans seeking information and resources beyond sparse government statistics.
0: Engineers and other experts say the back-to-back earthquakes on Wednesday were among the most intense to hit the country in more than a century. 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The latest attacks across the Persian Gulf show the potential for the Iran war to spin out of control.
2: Iran launches new attacks, a drone assault targeting Bahrain and against a ship in the Strait of Hormuz, likely Tehran's response to overnight airstrikes by the U.S. Those were in response to an Iranian drone attack Thursday on a ship trying to get out of the strait. This comes as the two countries are trying to reach a final accord to end the conflict following an interim peace deal. Vice President J.D. Vance on social media Friday night saying Iran should just pick up the phone if there are disagreements about the ceasefire agreement, but violence will be met with violence. I'm Julie Walker.
0: Utah is under a fire emergency across the state. This is SRN News.
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Welcome in. I'm your host, Damon DePew, and you're listening to WHCB 91.5 FM, The Blessing, Bristol, Kingsport, Johnson City. 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

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Here's Miss Karen Peck and New River.

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You may feel isolated and forgotten, but you're not. 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

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To God be the glory. Great things He has done and is doing today. 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

Well, we got a few more songs we want to play for you. Man, we are blowing through this night. It happens so fast when you're having fun, doesn't it? You're listening to great Southern gospel music on the Beagle HCB 91.5 FM, The Blessing. We got a great block of music that I know is going to encourage your heart. And then we'll turn around some news and be back with one more great hour of wall-to-wall Southern gospel music right up until 11 o'clock tonight when my dad, Brother J.W. Pugh, will sign us out with Red Foley's Tonight Watch. But first, here's the Perrys.

That's Deborah Perry and Jaden's Call. You're listening to Saturday Night Sing on WHCB 91.5 FM, The Blessing. This is the fourth hour of four. See, we get to do this each and every Saturday night from 7 till 11 p.m., playing nothing but great Southern gospel music to bless and encourage your heart and just remind you of just how much God loves you, of His faithfulness to us, both now and through all generations. And thank you all for being there. Here's Hovey Lister and the Statesman.

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Here's the Tony McGee and New Covenant.

God's provision keeps the ministry of WHCB on the air all the time. It's been that way for nearly 42 years. 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We praise the Lord for this new provision. We do need your help, though. 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Thank you.

I absolutely love that song, Come and See What Jesus Did. Isn't that a good one? Well, we're just about to the end of the program. We got a few more songs we want to play for you, and then Dad's going to sign us out with Red Foley's The Night Watch. But I really appreciate y'all being here each and every Saturday night. And if you're just tuning us in, hey, we're doing this for you. We're playing this music to bless you and encourage you and to tell you about the best friend we've ever had. His name is Jesus, and he loves you. And Miss Thomas, thanks for staying up with me. I love you. Hope you have a good night's rest. And now may the Lord bless you and keep you. May the Lord make his face to shine upon you, lift his countenance upon you, and give you his peace. Here's the Oak Ridge Boys.

I tell you, it's been a joy to be with you tonight, and thank you for all of your prayers and your support. And we meet a lot of you every week that tell us that you listen, and that makes us want to do a better job. And I hope you'll have a good church service in the morning. Be praying for your pastor and asking God to bless him and encourage his heart, and that he'll be used of the Lord tomorrow to be a blessing to you, and that souls will be saved. And until we meet again, whether in the air or on the air, this is JW saying good night. I love you. Have a good night's sleep. Be found in church tomorrow, and meet us again next week right here at 91.5 FM. 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
2: How do you do? Human nature wants to retaliate against those who inflict pain. So it takes a different kind of nature to suffer without exacting vengeance. As a child, the woman in this story suffered neglect from her mother and cruelty from others. Yet her response might surprise you, all because her heart and mind and very life were unshackled.
3: Hello?
4: Sis, it's Vera. I need help.
3: I've been meaning to call you, Vera. How's Clarence?
4: No better. He keeps having seizures.
3: Oh, my. I thought they would go away.
4: They haven't. He has 10 a day sometimes. I'm worried he'll fall down on little Donna and hurt her.
3: They're grand mal seizures, then?
4: Yes. The doctors can't believe he's still alive.
3: And there's no medication that helps?
4: No. I worry because Donna's walking around now. I've got to leave. For her protection. I can't take it anymore.
3: Come to California. You can stay with us.
2: Proclaiming the good news, this is Unshackled, true life stories of real people dramatized and produced in Chicago by Pacific Garden Mission. They have names, you know. They're not just a formless group called the homeless. They're individuals with names. When they come to Pacific Garden Mission, one of the first things they learn is the name of the one who can help them put their past behind them and change their future. And that's what the mission is all about. Pastors and counselors open the door to new life, helping each one come to know the name above all names. And that same transforming message goes out to the world in 15 languages through this program. Now for broadcast around the earth, here is episode number 3937 in the series Unshackled, the program that makes you face yourself and think. The woman in our story was 2 years old when her mother left her father in Chicago and moved to California, the first of many moves. Where she ended and why is her story. The true testimony of Donna Bossert. Right now on Unshackled.
5: So your mother left your father? Just like that?
6: Yes. She always said it was for my sake, Al.
5: Your poor father. I mean, being sick like that and losing his wife and daughter. What happened to him?
6: He's still alive. And he's better now. They have medicine that helps control the seizures. But we still don't live with him.
5: Are you the only child, Donna?
6: Yes.
5: So, what happened when you and your mother got to California?
6: We lived with my aunt and uncle, and he set my mom up in a restaurant so she could support us. Mom's a great cook, and she worked hard.
5: Has it been hard without your dad?
6: You have no idea. I've been in 10 different schools, including one in Canada.
5: 10? But you're only 15.
6: Mom left me in all kinds of homes because she had to work and couldn't take care of me.
5: 10 schools? Must have been a struggle.
6: It was. I had trouble learning and making friends. I was always the new kid. Sometimes I gave my lunch to other kids just to have a friend.
5: Did you know the people you lived with?
6: No, I didn't. That made it even harder. When I was 4, Mom put me with a couple named Gus and Ann. He was in a wheelchair, and they cussed each other in Greek.
5: At least you didn't understand.
6: A child understands fighting. I didn't have any friends, and I was so lonely. When Christmas came that year, I waited all day for Mom to come, but she didn't.
5: That's rough. How did you make it through that?
6: I crushed an ornament in my hand, and then I got a spanking for it.
5: So you started school while living with Gus and Ann?
6: Yes. One day, there was an earthquake, and parents came for their kids, but nobody came for me. So I finally started walking home. It was so windy, I couldn't make it up the hill. So I sat and cried until a man in a utility truck came and took me home. Then Ann spanked me again.
5: Why?
6: Because I took a ride with strangers.
5: What a life. How long did you live with them?
6: For 2 years. I was in first grade when Mom came and got me.
7: Now you stop crying, Donna. You can't stay with Gus and Ann because of the fire. And you can't stay with me because I have to work. This is for your own good, I told you. These people will give you a good home. You be good and don't make trouble for me, okay? I don't need any more trouble than I already have. Come on now, stop crying. They'll think you don't like them.
5: So there was a fire at Gus and Anne's?
6: Yes. We came home one day and the fire truck was there. Clothes had fallen on a heater.
5: So you got a new home?
6: A place, not a home. Home was by the railroad tracks with a couple that drank a lot. Then there was a place where the man stuck my finger in an electric outlet.
5: What?
6: Yeah. I guess he liked to hear me scream. His wife threatened to tell my mom, and then they wouldn't get any more money.
5: What kind of man would do something like that?
6: You tell me.
5: Did your mother know?
6: I don't think so. Then I stayed with an older couple that used me as a babysitter for their little grandchildren, and I was only 7.
5: Wow. Only 7?
6: When I tried to play outside with other kids, they yelled at me and called my mom, said I was a bad girl. They packed my suitcase, and a strange man took me to my mom's restaurant. She was very upset with me.
5: Did you live with her from then on?
6: Well, for the next 3 years. But mom was drinking by then and had many boyfriends. I spent the summers with my aunt in a cabin at the lake. Kind of like this place.
5: I'm glad you came to camp, Donna.
6: Me too, Alan. I saw you at the church youth group right away, but then I didn't see you again.
5: My mom's a widow, so I work and help at home a lot.
6: So do I.
5: When'd you move back here to Chicago?
6: When I was 10. One of mom's sisters talked her into coming back. Then one of her cousins in Canada wanted me to come live with her. I stayed 4 years, and it was the best 4 years of my life.
5: Because you didn't have to move?
6: Yeah, but I came back summers to babysit my cousin's 3 kids. I came by train and always lived in fear that mom wouldn't meet the train.
5: Your mother let you down a lot, didn't she?
6: She always made it seem like she had good reasons, that she was doing the best for me. I felt sorry for her.
5: I know what you mean. You feel guilty if you don't do what you can do to help.
6: Yeah.
5: Do you still live mainly at your cousin's place in Canada?
6: No. One day I was hitting a baseball and her little daughter came up behind me and I clipped her with the bat. Things were never the same after that, so I pleaded with my mom to let me come home.
4: I thought you were happy there, Donna.
6: I was, Mom. Until I hit Jenny with a bat.
4: But you said it was an accident.
6: It was, and she's okay. They took her to the doctor, but her touch is... acts funny now.
4: You're imagining it.
6: No, I'm not. Jenny's grandfather saw the whole thing, and he said it was an accident. She came up behind me, and I couldn't see her. But her dad is so cold to me now. Please let me come home.
4: It's not a good time, Donna.
6: You always say that. I thought you were engaged.
4: I am. And as soon as we're married, you can come home.
6: Mom, please.
4: You just be a good girl, Donna. And don't make trouble for me, you hear? I have enough trouble as it is without you making more.
5: So she didn't let you come back?
6: No. She was living in Detroit with that man, and I visited on weekends. But they didn't get married. Finally, she moved back to Chicago.
5: Funny how it all worked out. We wouldn't have met if you had moved to Detroit.
6: True.
5: Or if anything was different about your life.
6: I'm just glad I ended up going to your church.
5: Did you go to other churches?
6: I went to lots of different churches while I was growing up. Gus and Ann took me to their church, but they used to tie a string of garlic around my neck to ward off evil spirits.
5: You're kidding.
6: No, they were superstitious.
5: You did what you were told?
6: Yes. I always tried to be good to please the people I lived with. My mom, even God. Then I turned 15.
4: Donna, you're better off there in Canada.
6: No, I'm not. I'm miserable, Mom. I pretend to be happy, but I'm not.
4: But Pete lives here now.
6: That's okay.
4: You'll have to make new friends.
6: I will.
4: I only have one bedroom. It'll be crowded.
6: I don't care where I have to sleep.
4: I work nights, you know. I don't want you running around.
6: I won't. I'll be good. I promise.
4: All right. I guess you're old enough to leave alone while I go to work. But you have to stay out of trouble and be good.
8: That was 55 years ago when Mom let me live with her and her boyfriend Pete in Chicago. And then I saw my dad again, and he wanted to spend time with me. So he took me to church with him. And for the first time, I heard the gospel.
2: The gospel is the good news that God loves you. You can't do enough good things to please him on your own. The Bible tells us, there is none righteous, no, not one. Isaiah chapter 64, verse 6 says, but we are all as an unclean thing, and all our righteousnesses are as filthy rags. And we all do fade as a leaf, and our iniquities, like the wind, have taken us away. That's the bad news. So, my friend, you can't make yourself good enough for God. That's why he sent Jesus. Only he can be our righteousness. Not by works of righteousness, which we have done, but according to his mercy he saved us, by the washing of regeneration and renewing of the Holy Ghost. You see, God's word also says, the soul that sinneth, it shall die. There's no way to make up for that lie, that thing you stole, that affair you had. The penalty is death for any sin. God doesn't just ignore the mess we're in. Instead of pretending sin isn't a big deal or just punishing everyone, he stepped into the situation himself. Jesus came into the world as a real human, lived in the same broken world we live in, and then took the hit for us. Not because he deserved it, but because we did. The idea is that sin had a real consequence, and instead of making us pay it, God absorbed it himself through Jesus Christ. So it's not about God needed someone to punish. It's all about God loved us enough to take responsibility for fixing what we were guilty of but couldn't fix. So in simple terms, we racked up the debt, and instead of sending the bill, he paid it. So Jesus died to pay the penalty for us. God sending his own son in the likeness of sinful flesh and for sin, condemned sin in the flesh.
6: I'm so glad you've taken me to church with you over the summer, Dad. I've never heard that before.
9: What?
6: That you can't get to heaven by doing good stuff. I thought by trying hard to be good, I could make it to heaven.
9: No, no, Donna, it's by God's grace alone. It's not what we think, but what the Bible says.
6: Does Mom know that?
9: Well, she's the one who told me about the Lord after we got married.
6: She never told me. And she never goes to church either.
9: She used to.
6: Grandma said she used to seem devoted to God. I wonder what happened.
9: Well, my seizures made it hard for her to stay with me.
6: Did you stop loving her, Dad?
9: No, no. It broke my heart when Vera left. I still love her. I guess I always will, but I couldn't take care of her or you with my illness.
6: I'm gonna start praying for her.
9: Where do you stand on this salvation thing, Donna?
6: I'm saved, Dad. I repented of my sins and asked Jesus to save me with my Sunday school teacher. She led me in a prayer of dedication to God after that. Now Jesus means everything to me.
2: In a moment, we'll hear the rest of Donna's story. But first, I have Phil Kwiatkowski here, president of Pacific Garden Mission.
10: Thanks, Timothy. 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
10: Every year we eat delicious food and make a lot of noise to celebrate the freedoms we enjoy in the United States. 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
11: I was
8: was 15 and Alan was 17 when we got to know one another at church camp, and we soon fell in love. I was a senior in high school when my mom and Pete were married.
5: What's wrong, Donna?
6: Mom and Pete want to move, and I'll have to change schools. I want to graduate where I am.
5: What did she say?
6: She said it's easier for Pete to get to his job if we move. He works at a big hotel downtown.
5: Maybe you can arrange to finish where you are.
6: I'd have to take several buses and a streetcar.
5: Hang in there, Donna. It's only a year. Then we can get married.
6: What'd I do without you, Alan? I used to cry out to God for someone to love me. So he gave me you.
8: We moved, but I stayed at the same school. I was often late to class, and Mom wouldn't write notes for my tardiness. But the teacher who took attendance was sympathetic to my circumstances and gave me an extra half hour to get there. I thought of scripture for my Bible study. Blessed be God, even the Father of our Lord Jesus Christ, the Father of mercies, and the God of all comfort. My Sunday school teacher also encouraged me, saying God would use whatever I was going through to comfort others one day. Dad came to my graduation, but Mom didn't.
7: You're getting married right away?
6: Yes. Alan's been drafted in the Army, and they're sending him to Fort Monmouth, New Jersey.
7: Pete can walk you down the aisle.
6: I want Dad to do that.
11: He might have a seizure and fall down.
6: His medication controls his seizures, Mom. Pete can walk behind us if he wants.
7: I think you're taking a big risk. Where are you getting married?
6: At our church.
7: Well, you can have a big reception at Pete's hotel.
6: We want the reception at our church because we don't want to start out our lives in a worldly manner. Some people would drink alcohol, and we can't allow that.
7: Then you can pay for it yourself. Don't ask me to help.
8: Others gave us money, and Mom finally did too. So Alan and I were married and spent our honeymoon driving to New Jersey, where I worked for the utility company, a blessing from God. Although we didn't want to have a baby while he was in the Army, 9 months later, I was expecting. Our son was a month old when Alan headed back to Chicago. Mom's apartment was close to Alan's job, so she agreed to let us stay with her.
7: This isn't working out, Donna.
6: What isn't working out?
7: You living here. The landlady says we're using too much water.
6: We've been looking for an apartment, but it's hard taking the baby out in winter.
7: I'm not babysitting, if that's what you're hinting.
6: No. You made that very clear when we moved here, Mom.
7: Surely you can find some other place to live.
6: Alan's mom said we can stay there. Wheaton's just a lot farther for him to drive to work.
8: We stayed with Alan's mom, who babysat our son until we found a little house near a Bible-teaching church. Our second son was born, and we delighted in teaching them about the Lord as they grew. I kept praying for Mom, whose drinking increased. She developed cancer, and then my stepfather became ill. After doctors performed exploratory surgery, I asked our pastor to visit Pete.
6: Hello, Pete.
12: Hi, Donna. Thanks for coming to see me.
6: Did my pastor visit you?
12: Yes. Yeah, he told me all about Jesus and prayed with me.
6: Good.
12: I told him the way you and Alan are living is the right way.
6: We've been praying for you, Pete.
12: Well, I prayed for myself too, Donna. I asked Jesus to forgive my sins and come into my life.
6: Really? Praise God. The Lord made a big difference in my life.
12: I could tell. You know, I'm going to quit drinking and start going to church.
6: Maybe you can get Mom to go, too.
12: Oh, don't worry. I'll see that she goes, too.
8: Sure enough, Pete went to church and took Mom. But she didn't quit drinking, so I kept praying. I developed some medical problems and wondered if I would be around to raise our sons. But God brought me through. Our sons professed faith in Christ at an early age. When Pete retired, he and Mom moved to California to live with Mom's sister.
6: Hello?
13: Donna?
6: Yes, Mom? What's wrong?
13: It's Pete. He's dead.
6: Mom, what happened?
13: This is your aunt.
4: can't talk right now, Donna.
14: What happened, Aunt Eva?
4: He was walking home from work, and two guys who were drag racing hit him. With so much force, it knocked him 40 feet.
14: Oh, no.
4: He was a good man, Donna. He took good care of your mother. Went to church all the time.
14: He's with the Lord now.
4: Will you come out for the funeral?
14: I'll talk with Alan. I just had surgery, so I have to check with my doctor.
8: Mom had a heart attack right after Pete's death, but my doctor and Mom agreed that I shouldn't travel so soon after surgery. We made a trip later when Mom was living with her sister, who was a widow. Mom was drinking more than ever. I could see that my aunt was not in good health either.
15: I'm glad you're here, Donna. It's good to see both of you, but sad to see how much Mom is drinking.
16: You can't make her stop. She has to want to stop.
15: I pray for her so much.
16: I tried to get her to go to church, but she won't.
15: Thank you for looking after her, Aunt Eva.
16: My mind isn't as sharp anymore.
15: Oh, I think you're fine.
16: No, I can tell. I know that you will take care of your mom. But what will happen to me? My husband is gone, and I have no children.
15: I don't know what I can do, but I'll pray for you. And I won't leave you with no one to care for you.
16: Thank you, Donna.
15: You were good to me when I was a child, Aunt Eva. The Lord won't forget your kindness, and neither will I.
8: When I returned home, I heard about a retirement community being built very close to our home. So I called my aunt and asked if she'd be willing to sell her house and move near us, and she agreed. I watched and felt assurance it was the right thing to do as the retirement village took shape.
14: Hello.
4: Hi, Donna. I've got bad news.
14: What, Mom?
4: My cancer came back.
14: Oh, dear. Well, the retirement village here is almost finished.
4: Never mind that. We sold the house, and I put your aunt in a nursing home out here. I'm coming to live with you.
14: But I promised her she could live here so I could look after her.
4: Too late for that.
14: Mom, this isn't right. I made a promise.
4: The cancer is in my liver, Donna. I need your help, and that's what you should care about.
8: How could I do for my mother what she had never done for me? God's word and his love for me made it possible. I let her come, and we started radiation therapy at a nearby hospital. After many months of going to California to settle things, Alan helped me arrange to move them into the retirement village nearby, and we brought my aunt too. Mom fought me all the way, but I finally told her to do it my way or she was on her own. So they shared an apartment, and Mom continued to drink.
14: Hello.
4: You think you're so smart. Always going to church with the kids. Well, it doesn't work. You'll find out. Look at me. Grandma always took me to church. Look how I turned out.
14: I don't know what happened with you, Mom, but I'm only trying to do what's right before the Lord, and I'll do so until I die, like Grandma.
4: Doesn't work.
14: Your relationship wasn't real, Mom. Mine is. Grandma has no reason to stand in shame before the Lord. What will you say when you stand before the Lord?
8: That was the first time I confronted my mother, and she hung up on me. For the next 10 years, I looked after my mom and aunt, taking them to the hospital more times than I can remember. My dad had 3 heart attacks during that time. After the first two, he stayed with us to recuperate. But after the 3rd heart attack, he developed a blood clot, and they had to amputate his leg.
9: I think my time is up, Donna.
14: That's up to the Lord, Dad. He's brought you through some bad times.
9: Yeah, but this time is different, Donna. I won't be coming to stay with you this time.
14: We loved having you.
9: But I don't want to be a burden. I'm ready to go home to be with the Lord.
14: I wish Mom was ready.
9: How is she?
14: The same. I'm trying to get her in a women's Bible study.
9: Keep praying for her.
8: My father died, and then my aunt. Mom finally joined the women's Bible study, but no obvious changes were made. Then she had a brain aneurysm and had surgery. A few days later, she suffered a seizure, and I was summoned to the hospital.
14: You're getting what you deserve. Maybe I should just leave you like you did Dad and Aunt Eva. Maybe I should not be there for you like you weren't for me. How can I have these thoughts? Lord, please help me. Hi, Mom.
11: Donna. I told God 50 years ago I wouldn't deal with your dad's seizures. He sure is showing me now, isn't he?
14: That was a long time ago, Mom. God will forgive you, and you can get on living for the Lord. He forgave the Apostle Paul when he persecuted the early church.
11: But Paul didn't know he was doing wrong. I did. But I did it anyway. I was selfish.
17: Mom recovered, but later tripped on a curb and broke her face in 5 places. She had to eat through a straw, but she still didn't ask God's forgiveness. Then she suffered a massive stroke and had to go into health care. A clear mind trapped in a paralyzed body. Time to think and think and think. Some days when I went to visit her, she treated me terribly, and I had to pray hard.
14: Grieve not the Holy Spirit of God, whereby ye are sealed unto the day of redemption. Let all bitterness and wrath and anger and clamor and evil speaking be put away from you with all malice. And be ye kind one to another, tender-hearted, forgiving one another, even as God for Christ's sake hath forgiven you.
11: Donna, can you ever forgive me for not being a good mother to you?
14: Mom, it was forgiven long ago.
11: I've been telling the aides to let Jesus guide their lives and not do as I did.
17: At last, she had come to the Lord. For the next few years until she died, God gave Mom a ministry, talking about Jesus to aides in the nursing home. She was a new person in Christ. I am now 72 and wonder how I got through those years, but the answer is Jesus. We are blessed with 2 sons and 4 grandchildren who have professed faith in Jesus. Our God answers prayer in His own time and in His own way. You can trust Him.
2: Listening friend, the Bible says in 1 John chapter 5, verses 11 and 12, "And this is the record, that God hath given to us eternal life, and this life is in His Son. He that hath the Son hath life, and he that hath not the Son of God hath not life." Do you have the Son of God living in you? God is no respecter of persons. 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This is program number 3937. Heard in the true story of Donna Bossert were Connie Foster, Angela Morris, Tina Glushenko, Nolan Maddox, Cheryl Lynn Galimo, and David Brian Stewart. Original music, Don Badorf. 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

Well, here we are again. Right at the same old position, in front of a microphone, a control board surrounded by electronic equipment. And there you are, of all people. Well, just in case you've joined us for the first time, may I introduce myself? My name is Bill Pierce, and just about every night during the week, on this radio station, we find ourselves right here, conducting a program. It's called Night Sounds. And I think that you're there, and we are together for a very good purpose tonight. Maybe to encourage each other, could even be that we would pray for one another. Or it very well could be also that you are in sort of a state of futility and despair tonight. So many are. And you wonder, what's the use? That's why I have subtitled our time together tonight, What's the Use? What motivates your life, if anything? Maybe it's nothing. Or if it is, you don't know what it is. It's my conviction tonight that life is worth living in spite of whatever's happening to you right now. It may be nothing. Could be you're very well adjusted. You've had a good day and things rolled around

day waiting in somebody's soul just for creation at this very moment. H.L. Mencken called man a local disease of the cosmos. But you know, you and I tonight bear the image of God, and we were created to share his glory. Sounds a bit too expensive to me to be able to handle it. But man was created to glorify God and enjoy him forever. The prophet Isaiah in the Old Testament of the Bible had this purpose in mind when he wrote, "Bring my sons from afar and my daughters from the ends of the earth. Everyone who was called by my name, whom I created for my glory, whom I formed and made." God speaks to you and me through that word tonight, right now.

Truly, we are in his presence, the presence of the Almighty. Open your hearts. Allow him to fill every need. Worship him as we sing. Surely the presence of the Lord is in this place.

For the past several minutes, we've been led in worship and prayer and praise by the Christ Church Choir of Nashville, Tennessee, with soloist Joy Goodman and the worship leader. Tonight's program, Night Sounds, with a subtitle, What's the Use? Many people are asking that question tonight. For whatever reason, they may have hit the wall somewhere along the line, had something happen in their lives that was just too much to cope with. But bad things do happen to good people. In fact, they also happen to a select group of good people, God's people. And the fact that we know God as our Father and have accepted Christ as our Savior in our lives does not exempt us from the normal burdens of life or from those special trials that surprise us at times. In fact, our faith could even make us a special target for spiritual enemy attack. And before you say, hey, I don't need any more problems from anywhere else, I know what you mean. But it is God who has put values into the universe and the determinant of what is good and what is bad. He made man. He made you and me and really gave us an import, a special place in creation. It's God who maintains order in the universe and can create order in your life and mine. The great Bible teacher, Dr. G. Campbell Morgan, said, men of faith are always the men who have to confront problems. Blot God out, and your problems are all ended. If there is no God in heaven, then we have no problem about sin and suffering. But the moment that we admit the existence of an all-powerful governing God, we are then face to face with our problems. If we say we have none, well, we may question the strength of our faith. God is big enough to do something about the bad things that do happen. They may still happen. They may not go away, but He can create something in us, a way of coping. He can take us through it, and He can actually make us stronger on the other side. If I didn't believe that, I would not be here tonight with you. In fact, I had something happen to me a couple of years ago that just about wiped me out, because my entire life, from probably 10 years of age on up, had surrounded a musical instrument, the trombone. I played that instrument for almost 65 years as a professional, even as a child. Within a year after taking up the instrument, I was playing professionally, in other words, being paid for playing in certain areas and ventures. Something happened shortly back that stopped me cold from playing. It was a neurological disease that is progressive. And I actually had to face the death of that instrument. I have it over here to the left of me. I can almost touch it if I reach far enough. I don't put it in the case now. I leave it out on the stand. And every now and then I'll take it up and try to play a couple of notes on it. And sometimes I can squeeze out a pretty good high note now and then, but it's out of control for various explainable reasons. I have hope that someday God will show me the reason why that instrument was taken. He may not allow me recovery enough to play it unless it's in His perfect will. But what I did was to ask a great musician, Otis Skillings, arranger, a man of music, and a man of faith, to go over to a studio with me when I stopped playing and could not really navigate the horn. And we sort of struggled our way through 2-3 hour recording sessions. Now, it used to be in the good old days when I was playing at the peak of performance that I could do an entire album in 10 hours if I kept going full blast. This time, it took me 2-3
3-hour sessions just to struggle through one little song, a phrase at a time. I'm going to play that recording for you. I put it on a group of other trombone solos that I had recorded, basically because it gives me something to focus on, and it may help you tonight if you're struggling against something that seems to have no end, no mercy on you, and no answer, no reason. I'm going to play it only because I want to let you know that there is a reason to hope. Now, I can't play, and the reason this particular rendition may sound not too bad to you is because we struggled for hours and hours just to get through one little phrase at a time. And I wouldn't let that phrase go onto the recording unless I felt it was fairly passable. I don't think I could even do that now, no matter how many hours I spent on it. But I'm going to play it because it is somehow presentable only because we fought it. We kept moving. And Otis encouraged me to keep going and don't give up. And he played the keyboards on the synthesizer here and was compassionate enough to give me a little break in the middle of it because he knew I wasn't going to make it. So you'll hear all this put together, and the only way we could do it is in today's high-tech recording procedures. It's an old gospel song of hope, Beyond the Sunset, Forevermore.

If only you knew what went into the recording of that particular solo, Beyond the Sunset, trombone, with Otis Gillings playing the keyboards there. That kind of a solo would have been a piece of cake for me, but I'll tell you, in that particular moment, I was squeezing out every note as my last, just to get something out of the horn. But again, that's why I have it over here, on the stand, ready to go, because I haven't lost hope. And I say to myself, what's the use? Don't give up. You may be able to put the pieces together sometime, by God's divine providence, and as He leads and strengthens you to make a sound that will touch somebody somewhere. In fact, the Bible offers the strong message that whoever calls upon the name of the Lord will be rescued. That's why Andrew Toh, soloist, sings this prayer. The Lord's not going to pass you by if you reach out to Him. So let's do it right now, okay?

the old ones there, sung by a young man who found faith and hope in Jesus Christ, and her toe in the song, Ask Me Not, O Gentle Savior. This is Night Sounds, in the closing few moments, actually, of the program. Thank you so much for being there tonight. I think it was ordered of God. Right now, I'd like to read a couple of verses as we close from Leona Choi. She said, life is not a giant leather menu offered by the maitre d'. Prime cuts, lobster, Cornish hen, to titillate any gourmet palate at immense expense to me. Life is whatever shall be provided by the Lord, who knows what's best for me. I don't feel manipulated, exploited, or dominated, maneuvered like a puppet. I'm perfectly satisfied, well-nourished, too, by what He is serving me from His predestined menu, by His divine decree. And tonight, there is a predestined menu for you, personally. And Jesus is just waiting for you to accept Him so that He can work it out in your life. But once again, I just want to take a moment here at the conclusion of our programming to thank you for being there, for not only listening, but hearing. May God be with you in a very special way. Turn your heart toward Him and give you a purpose so you won't have to say, what's the use, to get up in the morning. Hope you have a good day tomorrow, and until we meet again, a peaceful good night to you.

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1: Hello, everybody. I'm Greg Patton in the New America. Until people can comprehend the true nature of man, that being that we're not good but have depraved hearts, Jeremiah 17:9. Yeah, our heart is deceitful. 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I'm Greg Patton. 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
5: Your faith used to feel rock solid. You knew what you believed and why you believed it. But somewhere along the way, cracks started to form. Maybe it was a tragedy that shook your understanding of God's goodness. Maybe it was an intellectual challenge that made you question what you'd always accepted. Was it simply drifting further from God and now you wonder about things you once thought were certain? There are seasons of life where faith can feel fragile, like it might shatter completely if you examine it too closely. But what if those cracks aren't signs of weakness? What if they're places where God's light can shine through? What if a tested faith is stronger than an untested one? 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
1: Hello, everybody. I'm Greg Patton in the New America. 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I'm Greg Patton. 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

0: Jacob lived a full, complicated life. He walked in his own strength, he paid dearly for it, and then finally learned what it means to depend on God. Now, at the close of Genesis, we meet him not as a restless young man, but as Israel, a prince with God, nearing the end of his life. Welcome to the Sunday Sermon on Through the Bible. In his message, Israel Faces the Sunset of Life, our teacher, Dr. J. Vernon McGee, walks us through the final chapter of Jacob's story, and then shows us that it isn't about what he built or what he accumulated, but what he learned. And Scripture tells us that when Jacob was dying, he worshiped while leaning on his staff, a powerful picture of dependence on the end of a long journey with God. I'm Steve Schwetz, and before we begin, Through the Bible's President Greg Harris is here with me to share some letters, this time from our home group members in Bangladesh.
1: That's right, a place that you and I have had the chance to be together. We've seen home groups at work there. And, you know, Steve, this is a pretty rough place to do ministry. It's 98% Muslim.
0: Yep.
1: There's a small percentage of Hindus. We met some Hindus in part of the country we traveled to. But just for those who may not know, a home group is nothing more complicated than a home Bible study. It's just that Dr. McGee is their teacher in their mother tongue. And we have hundreds of different languages where Dr. McGee's teaching has been translated for the purpose of these small home groups.
0: Yeah, and I am continually amazed and blessed at the impact that these we call them radio home groups,
1: yes,
0: small groups, have had all around the world. And I think back to when we went to visit Bangladesh and just the amount of effort. I mean, we came, and frankly, they treated us like royalty.
1: They did.
0: All the way with the—
1: They don't know us very well.
0: With the lays, yeah. and the procession, and then sitting down, and then they did a whole— they practiced for weeks and did this whole event for us.
1: Yeah, they sort of— the children did like a historical reenactment of some of the big challenges that they had in the history of their country. And yeah, it's very humbling. People probably don't realize, we do get treated like VIPs, and we don't feel like VIPs.
0: No.
1: Because we say, well, it's just Steve, it's just Greg.
0: Yeah.
1: But we're representing all of us, and we understand that. And so what we talk about as a team is, if people treat you like a VIP, then use that to bless people. And I know I've seen you do it. You encourage people, you pray for people. We challenge them to be faithful to God's word, and believe it or not, they look to us for leadership, and it's an honor. But you're right, what God does in these groups is amazing.
0: Yeah, and let's get to the testimonies. Here's one from Rotan, R-O-T-O-N. I hope I'm saying that right. And here's his story. I run a grocery shop. For years, jealousy ruled my heart. I couldn't tolerate the success of others, and instead of celebrating them, I often tried to stand in their way. Everything began to change when I received a media player and started listening to your program every day while working in my shop, and once a week with my home group. As I listened to God's word, I discovered a powerful truth. God is love, and he calls us to love others. Through Scripture, God opened my eyes to my own weakness and sin. He transformed my heart and replaced jealousy with love. The people I once envied are now the people I care about and pray for. Jealousy no longer controls me. I no longer envy anyone's success. Thank you, God, for changing my life through your living word.
1: Boy, the more letters we get from around the world, the more it shows that the human heart and human nature is the same everywhere.
0: Yes.
1: You know, cultures are different, but everybody struggles with sin. And I love how the word of God not only convicts people of sin, but then it gives them hope. It helps them repent and move in a good direction.
0: Yes.
1: Now, here's a listener named Gautam, and he tells us, a few years ago, I was baptized in my church, but it was only a ritual. I had no real experience of salvation. I didn't read the Bible. I didn't know how to pray. And my life was marked by constant conflict. There was no peace, no joy, and no direction. Everything changed when I received a media device. As I began listening to God's word, I changed. I finally understood the true meaning of salvation. I confessed my sins and received Jesus Christ as my Savior. From that moment on, my life was different. Now, every day, I listen to God's word on the media player and spend time in prayer. Once a week, I share what I'm learning with my home group members. God's word has taught me how to live differently, and I'm putting those teachings into practice. Please pray for me that I may continue to live according to the word of God.
0: Amen. Wow. You know, that is so encouraging because I think it hopefully it shifts your mind in the way you think about fulfilling the Great Commission. It's not go into all the world and tell people about the gospel so that they believe and get baptized.
1: Right.
0: No, it's make disciples.
1: Make disciples.
0: And disciples need to be discipling and learning.
1: Yep.
0: And you do that through engaging with the Word of God. And the home group provides the community for which they can serve one another. And it becomes this thing that God designed, really. And through the Bible gets to play a part of it. And in extension, you get to play a part in that because you can pray for this ministry and you can support it. And there is so much going on around the world. Our hope is that you are excited about the excitement that we see and hopefully that we're communicating to you even in this program.
1: Yes. You want to read this one from Minotti?
0: Yeah, this is Minotti. I serve as a home group leader. A few years ago, I accepted Jesus as my Savior through baptism, but at that time, I didn't fully understand what salvation truly meant. There's the same example again. Maybe there was some type of a crusade or something that got people to, you know, walk an aisle and get baptized, and then the guy's
1: they didn't know what it meant. Yeah.
0: Nothing really happened.
1: Yeah.
0: I continue. God later opened a new door in my life to know him more deeply. When I received a media kit, I began learning who Jesus really is and all that he had done for me. Through God's word, my faith grew clearer and stronger. Such an encouragement.
1: Yes.
0: And Greg, unfortunately, I think we're about out of time, so we'll leave the remainder of the letter for another time. But would you pray for us as we begin?
1: Father, we're just rejoicing as we see your Spirit working through your word and through our humble efforts just to show people what your word says through Dr. McGee's teachings. Thank you that you're doing all of these wonderful things, Lord, bringing more and more men and women, boys and girls into your kingdom. We praise you for it in Jesus' name. Amen.
0: Here's a Sunday sermon on Through the Bible with Dr. J. Vernon McGee.
2: Our subject of the morning is Israel faces the sunset of life. And we're not thinking here of the nation, but rather of the individual who we know better as Jacob. But his name was changed to Israel, and in the last days, he truly lived up to that wonderful name, a prince with God. So today our subject is Israel faces the sunset of life. We begin this morning with what probably could be called a text. It's over in the 11th chapter of the Epistle to the Hebrews, for we've gone there many times since we've been in the book of Genesis. And today it's verse 21. By faith, Jacob, when he was a dying, blessed both the sons of Joseph and worshiped, leaning upon the top of his staff. There is an ancient Egyptian riddle which goes something like this. What animal is it that when it is very young, it goes on four legs? When it becomes mature, an adult, it goes on two legs. And when it becomes old, it goes on three legs. And the answer to that, of course, is man. For man, when he begins life, crawls on all fours. And then when he becomes adult, he stands and walks on two feet. But when he becomes an old man, he gets a walking stick and a cane or some sort of a staff and leans on it. And then he walks on three legs. Certainly, this riddle expresses the life of Jacob. We find in his birth that even when he was born, the Word of God tells us that he was twins. He had a brother, an older brother, Esau, but he didn't want him to be first. And he reached and took him by the heel. In fact, that's the way he got his name, Jacob, one that's a usurper, a supplanter, and he took hold of his brother's heel, and that became characteristic of him, not only in reference to his brother, but anyone else that tried to get past him. He would seize everything that was in sight and in his grasp. He tried his best to be first in everything. He went on all four. You may be sure he took what he wanted, and he took it by any method that pleased him, and most of the methods that he used in those early days were not condoned of God at all. Then he became a young man, and he walked then on 2 feet. He walked in his own strength and by his own ability. He depended on his own cleverness and his own ingenuity to get what he wanted in life. He was able to take care of himself, and he did right well. He didn't need God because he was getting everything God had promised him and more besides by doing it his own way. And then he went away, as we've seen some time ago, to visit Uncle Laban. And when he went there, he was a proud, self-contained young man, self-sufficient, self-opinionated, self-assertive, a very aggressive young man, but one who was contemptible and despicable in all of his ways, and one you cannot admire at all. That's this young man. But he went to school to Uncle Laban. Uncle Laban put him through the mill. And finally, after 20 years of a very hard life, he returned back to the place where God had called Abraham and his father Isaac. And now he comes back, but on the way back, God must deal with him, because this man cannot continue to represent God down here and live as he has lived, because his life certainly did not commend the profession that he made. He came to Peniel, the brook Jabbok, and we were there a little over a year ago. It's a rather desolate, bleak place even today. They put now a bridge over the creek. It has a stream of water that still flows down there. And it was there that God met this man. The record of it is back in the 32nd chapter, and in case you might have forgotten, I'd like to turn back to that and just read 2 verses from there. It's Genesis 32, verses 24 and 25. And Jacob was left alone, and there wrestled a man with him until the breaking of the day. And when he saw that he prevailed not against him, he touched the hollow of his thigh, and the hollow of Jacob's thigh was out of joint as he wrestled with him. In other words, this is a man that by his own ability had been able to get by, although he'd had a pretty hard time of it for 20 years. Now as he returns, he has before him a brother, and the last time he saw him, he was seeking his life. Back of him was a father-in-law that had no use for him and would take everything that he had. And you can be sure of one thing, that it's not Jacob wrestling that night with God at all, because Jacob didn't want to wrestle with anybody. After all, with Esau ahead of you and Laban back of you, you've got all that you can take on for one time. And so he was not looking for a third one. But that night it was God who closed in on this man. And yet this man had been all of his life able to take care of himself, and he began to use every known hope to try to extricate himself, but he couldn't. And finally he found out that he was not wrestling with just an ordinary person. Many of us believe it was none other than the pre-incarnate Christ that he was wrestling with. And finally he was crippled. In fact, the matter is, this one broke his leg, and God was prepared to break his neck in order to get him, but he broke his leg, and this man held on, and then God was able to bless him. He went through life limping. He was a cripple. He went through life from this time on leaning on a staff. He's a three-legged man from here on. From that day on, he could not walk alone. He halted. He needed that third leg. And the Word of God tells us here in this passage, and what the writer to the Hebrews says, he died leaning on his staff. He went into eternity, leaning on his staff, if you please. What a picture we have of this man. Picture of his dependence upon God now. He went into eternity, resting on God as he had rested upon him from that day yonder at Peniel. Now, the question is often raised today, was Peniel the conversion of this man? And a great many people feel so, because up to Peniel, this man's life had nothing to commend it. Fact of the matter is, he acted like anything but a man of God. Therefore, does Peniel mark the conversion of the man or the commitment of the man, his surrender to God? Does this begin a yielded life? That's always been the question. And I must confess this morning, I do not know. I can only surmise, and frankly, I feel like it's the latter, that this is his commitment to God. This marks the surrender of this man to God. From this time on, he's beginning to rest upon him. And it does not mark his salvation. I think that took place, if it did not before, the time he came to Bethel, it took place there at that place. But I can only, and may I again say that, I do not know. Now, again, let's look at this. Here is a man, God's man, who starts out in life living fast and loose. But there comes a day when God lays hold of him and cripples him. Now, there are today some professing Christians who do not act like Christians. And frankly, folk do not know whether they are or not. They have learned the language. They've probably even been in a fundamental church. They know when to say, praise the Lord. And they know when to say amen. They know the vocabulary. They can act the part, and they do a very good job of acting the part. But they have no fruits in their life whatsoever. And our Lord said, by their fruits ye shall know them. And every now and then someone comes to me and says, do you think that so-and-so is a Christian? I'm not permitted to judge. I don't know. But the only thing we can say is there's no evidence of it there. Certainly there's no evidence at all. For it's by their fruits ye shall know them. Now, God does know the heart. And God does know us. And whether we are producing the fruit or not, he knows whether we are genuine or not. But certainly, for those on the outside, there'd be no way of knowing. But I do know this concerning Jacob, that the life of Jacob from Peniel on reveals a new and a changed man. He manifests the fruits of a man of God. After this experience, he returned to Bethel, for instance, and he built there an altar, and he brought his entire family. And he had them put away their strange gods, because up to this point, he apparently made no effort to get his family to worship the living and true God. But from this day on, he did just that. And we find that he went into Egypt at the command of God. He's obeying God now, doing the very thing he did not want to do. He did not want to go to Egypt, but he went down there because God told him to go down there. And then when he got into the land of Egypt, we find that he exhibits a wonderful faith. When he met his son Joseph, that he thought was dead, he made the remark, he said, I never thought I'd ever see your face again, and now I see your children. And there was Ephraim and Manasseh. And we have that very wonderful interview of old Jacob, and he's now on his deathbed, actually, and he's dealing with Joseph and these two sons of his grandchildren. Listen to him. In Genesis 48:3, and Jacob said unto Joseph, God Almighty appeared unto me at Luz in the land of Canaan and blessed me. The faith of this man now in God. He said that back yonder, when I did not deserve it, when I did not merit it, God, by his marvelous, infinite, wonderful grace, he appeared unto me and he blessed me. He believed God. Here is a man that now is walking by faith. And then something else. Here is a man who always took credit, who always attempted to do it himself, who always boasted of his own ability. But listen to him in verse 16, talking to these grandsons. And if there ever is a time that a man will brag, it's when he's talking to his grandson. That's when he's going to let them know what a hero he really is. And here was Jacob's opportunity, and he did have something to talk about. He had lived a great life, this man had, but listen to him. The angel which redeemed me from all evil, bless the lads. And let my name be named on them in the name of my fathers, Abraham and Isaac, and let them grow into a multitude in the midst of the earth. The angel which redeemed me from evil. When he's ready now to give his testimony, he doesn't have any of the braggadocio, none of this self-opinionated viewpoint. His testimony doesn't savor of this braggadocio that you hear today in so many places. It's a testimony, a simple one. The angel that kept me from evil, may he bless the lads. I haven't anything, Jacob says, to boast of. If I've even been kept from evil recently, it's because the angel of God kept me from evil, and it's been by his grace, and may that be the experience of these boys here. What a wonderful thing. And that doesn't give it all, by the way. He not only now has faith to live, he has faith to die. Will you listen to him here? And he charged them, and he said unto them, I am to be gathered unto my people. Bury me with my fathers in the cave that is in the field of Ephron the Hittite. And he now wants to be buried yonder with his forefathers, with Abraham and with Isaac. Faith to live, now he has faith to die. And he has faith in the resurrection. We're going to see that in particular next Lord's Day. But faith in the resurrection. And the writer to the Hebrews says that when he was dying, he blessed the two sons of Joseph, leaning on his staff. He walked on that staff now since Peniel, and he walks out into eternity, leaning on that staff, trusting God, if you please. And he says twice here that I'm to be gathered to my people. I'm to be gathered to my people. What a view this is of death for a child of God. We always see just this side of it, and we see the loss that comes down here. We see the fact that in this home, this loved one is taken, and there's a loss. But look at it as God's man should look at it. The thing that old Jacob said, I'm leaving my sons down here, but I'm going to be joined to my fathers up there. What a homecoming that must have been when that boy got up yonder, an old man now. And I think Isaac said to him, son, I didn't think you'd make it. And Abraham, I'm sure, said, I was almost sure you wouldn't make it. But he made it. And he said, it's because of the grace of God. The angel that kept me from evil, keep the lads. He bids goodbye to his 12 sons. But what a wonderful coming over yonder. Have you ever stopped to think that that's what it'll mean to you, a child of God? You hate to leave those that you're own down here, but you've got some over there, haven't you? Well, you'll be joined to them. What nonsense for anybody to even suggest, well, we know our loved ones in heaven. My friend, you didn't really know them down here. Then shall we know even as we're also known. We're really going to know them over there. What a picture this presents for the child of God. Now, will you notice, this man, and actually, if it wasn't death, it's humorous. You feel like almost laughing when you read this last verse of the 49th chapter. When Jacob had made an end of commanding his sons, he gathered up his feet into the bed and yielded up the ghost and was gathered unto his people. And we're told that he even then was leaning on his staff. He hoped he could get down and walk some more because he'd been on the go all of his life. He wanted to keep going, but the time had come now for him to pull his feet up in his bed, and he died. Now, that's not a pleasant experience for anyone. I just can't buy this today, that death, even for a Christian, is a wonderful experience. I don't think so. Death was a curse that came upon the human race, and it's true that the sting has been removed, but I can never tell when a bee is buzzing around whether he's got a sting or not. And I want to tell you, when death is buzzing around, it's not a pleasant sort of thing. I'm wondering if you would forgive me for intruding my own personal feeling at this time. It was a little over a year ago that I was operated on for cancer. You never know the outcome of that frightful thing. And then I went after a year's time for a checkup, and I went in fear and trembling. But I was able to report that after the first year, it's all clear, and the x-rays reveal that, for which I'm indeed grateful. But I was not ready to go. Somebody says, weren't you ready? No, I wanted to stay. Dr. Walter Wilson, when I got back from the hospital, called me at home, and he says, I just wanted you to know that your friends in Kansas City were praying to keep you out of heaven. And I said, thank you, sir. I appreciate that very much. And I told him the little story that Dr. Vance Havner tells about the preacher one Sunday night. He asked his congregation, how many of you want to go to heaven? And everybody put up their hand except the fella down front. And the preacher said to him, says, don't you want to go to heaven? He says, I sure do, but says, I thought you was getting up a load for tonight. And I thought the Lord was getting up a load for tonight, friends. I want to go, but I didn't want to go then. And I have great sympathy for old Jacob. I can see him there. He's not lying down. He's got his feet down on the floor. He's got his hand on his staff. He says, I'd like to keep going. But the physician said, can't go any farther. This is the end for you in this life. And so he just pulled his feet up into bed, but he kept leaning on the staff. And he went out into eternity, trusting God. What a picture. The book of Genesis, in many respects, is a disappointing book. It begins in such a grand scale. In the beginning, God created the heavens and the earth. And then when you come to the end of the book, or before you even get very far in the book, you start going to funerals. And when you get near the end of the book, Abraham died. And Sarah's wife had already died. Isaac and Rebecca died. Rachel had died and he'd buried her at Bethlehem. And Leah died and he buried her there at Hebron. This earth that you and I live in today is a vast cemetery. There's never a moment when there isn't a funeral procession that's not in progress somewhere on this earth. And what a picture. This man, Jacob, now is made into a mummy. And will you notice what it says? Joseph commanded his servants, the physicians, to embalm his father, and the physicians embalmed Israel. And then there began the longest funeral procession world's ever seen. It was a funeral procession that many of the leading Egyptians went up to this land. And they buried him there in Hebron, where Abraham was there. And they were all there, buried there, because they had a hope in the resurrection, of being raised from the dead. But this is the story of man By man came death. And what's beyond? Well, it's a vast, unexplored territory. Only three have ever reported from the other side. The Lord Jesus did, Paul did, and John did. They all brought a report of what's over on the other side, and if you ever notice, none of them said very much about it. God wanted it that way, and God has left it that way, because, my friend, he wants you to die leaning on a staff, faith in him. Many years ago in England, a celebrated atheist died. And before he died, he said to one of his followers that he'd influenced a great deal. He says, there is one thing that mars all the pleasures of my life. His friend was rather amazed and asked him, what is it? He said, I'm afraid the Bible is true. If I could know for certain that death is an eternal sleep, and that the Bible is not true, I should be happy. My joy would be complete. But that's the thorn that stings me. This is the sword that pierces my very soul. If the Bible is true, I'm lost forever. I'm lost forever. May I say to you, God left it that way. The Emperor Hadrian, who had lived a sinful life, my, he had known what a Roman bacchanalian holiday was all of his life. When he was dying, he said, no more crown for this head, no more scepter for this hand, no more music for these ears, no more beauty for these eyes. No more pleasure for this body, but, oh, my soul, my God, what'll become of me? You bet, what'll become of him? God left it that way. The Bible teaches that death is merely a door into a larger room. You step from here into eternity. And a walk in space, I should say, it's a walk in space. He puts you on a launching pad if you're his. You get there by faith. And Paul says, absent from the body, present with the Lord. Paul wrote his own epitaph. Paul gives it in 2 Timothy, which is his swan song. He says, I am now ready to be offered. And the time of my departure is come. Then he goes on. But he says, I am now ready. The Greek is, I am already ready to be offered. I'm ready to go. And the time of my departure is come. And when he used the word departure, in the Greek, it's a nautical term. And it's one of the most familiar, I suppose the most familiar word to anyone who's ever studied Greek. It's the little verb luo that you learn to conjugate real early. It means to loose. It means like untying your shoestring. And the word, though, is used here with a preposition before it, and it's analusis. And we get our word analysis from it. The time of my analysis has come. You could translate like that and be quite accurate. What he's saying is simply this, though. It's a nautical term. He says, the time of my departure has come. It's a picture of a sailing vessel. A sailing vessel is getting ready to leave harbor. And everything's been brought on board. Chart and compass is there. Captain comes on board. And then the wind comes up, and the little ship moves out of the harbor. The time of my departure has come. Now, that's the opposite way that even Christians look at death. I've heard even at funeral services the term used, now so-and-so, who in this life was sailing on the sea, has now come into the harbor. That's not death. Paul says, I've been tied up in the harbor all my life. That's what this life is. I've just been tied up in harbor getting ready for the voyage. And now, the time of my departure has come. Tennyson, as far as I know, the only poet that ever caught that. He says, in crossing the bar, sunset and evening star, and one clear call for me, may there be no moaning at the bar when I put out to sea. Twilight and evening bell, and after that the dark, and may there be no sadness of farewell when I embark. And then he brings in the fact that he is a liberal, far through from out our bourne of time and place, the flood may bear me far. I hope to see my pilot face to face when I've crossed the bar. That last is not scriptural at all, if you please. Jesus said unto these two women mourning for the death of their brother, I am the resurrection and the life. I am the resurrection and the life. If a man believe in me, and though he were dead, yet shall he live. And he that liveth and believeth on me shall never die. May I say to you today that the Lord Jesus Christ is the pilot that is on board. He actually is the staff that you lean on. David said, though I walk through the valley of the shadow of death, and when he used the term the valley of the shadow of death, he's not talking about a deathbed experience. He's talking about all of life you're walking through the death valley. And believe me, living in Los Angeles, my friend, and driving in this great city, you're constantly in the shadow of death. Though I walk through the valley of the shadow of death, David says, I'll fear no evil, for thou art with me. Thy rod and thy staff, they comfort me. David said, I'm leaning on that staff also. Are you leaning on it? I remember as a young man growing up in Nashville, a very prominent couple. They were very wealthy. The young man was the son of a president of one of the great insurance companies of this country. He was engaged to a girl who'd been a debutante. They were very popular. They had had a very wonderful wedding. But before their wedding, they had built their home in the swankiest section of Nashville. They built a home, two-story, southern architecture, and they had furnished it with antiques, valuable antiques, in fact, invaluable antiques that they had brought from everywhere. The home was beautiful. They were married and started on their honeymoon. They went over to the Great Smokies over in North Carolina. They were making a turn when they were hit by a truck. Both of them were killed instantly. The father of the boy, grief-stricken, went to that home, turned on the lights, locked

0: I wonder where they really went on their honeymoon. I wonder if there was a place prepared for them. The Lord said, I go to prepare a place for you. And then he said, I'm the way, the truth, and the life. No man cometh to the Father but by me. My beloved, how tragic it is to make such preparation down here and then take a journey and not have a staff to lean on. Are you leaning this morning on a staff? Jacob did from the day he met God at the brook Jabbok. Oh, I do not mean to be pessimistic. You're facing the sunset of life, and I don't care who you are. You're walking through the valley of the shadow of death. That's life. Someone has said the moment that gives us life begins to take it away from us. For some of you, the sun's high in the sky, and it'll be a long time. For others of you present this morning, the sun's already touched the horizon, and you don't have but just a few moments left. Are you leaning on a staff? Thy rod and thy staff, they comfort me. Are you trusting Christ as your Savior? I'd like to ask you the question, because you do have to answer it sometime. Are you leaning on that staff which is Christ today? The great shepherd he is. He was the good shepherd who laid down his life for the sheep. That rod and that staff comforts us. Is it your comfort today? Are you trusting Christ? Right where you're sitting this morning, you can trust him as your Savior, because he came to this earth and he died in your room, in your stead, so that death will have the sting removed, so that judgment does not face you. You can trust him and know that whatever comes, whether life or death, that nothing can separate you from the love of God that's in Christ Jesus our Lord. And doesn't make any difference how far ahead that day may be when you'll cross over, but you'll need him then, and you need him this morning. And you can trust him this morning while you have all of your faculties, your senses, while you're in good health today. You can trust him. He died for you, that you might live. I'm the resurrection and the life, he says. The man was dead, and he'll trust him. He'll live.
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4: 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This program is brought to you by Christian people that believe the Bible to be the Word of God and who appreciate its power and authority. My name is Richard Jordan, and it's my privilege to be your Bible teacher each week and host of the program. So we want to welcome you again and invite you to get your Bible and study along with us. Our purpose here is to help you to understand and enjoy the Word of God for yourself. You know, when you look around the landscape of Bible study in Christendom, everybody, you know, in the Christian faith professes to believe the Bible, professes more or less to go by the Bible. It's our textbook. The great Protestant statement through the years is that the Bible is the sole authority for all matters of faith and practice. Now, most people don't abide by that. Some people make the Bible one of their authorities for what they believe. Most people don't make it the authority for what they practice, and certainly not the sole authority for what they practice. People like to, you know, put circumstances and emotion and tradition and scholarship and what grandma taught them and all that stuff in too. But what we're trying to do here, what our purpose is to help you to understand God's Word for yourself, so that you can stand on your own two feet spiritually like an adult in the family of God and know for sure where you are and what you're doing spiritually. Where you can grow up and to be an adult and serve the Savior based upon a full understanding, an adult-sized understanding of who you are in Christ, what He's doing and your part in it. Ephesians chapter 1, he talks about He's predestinated us to the adoption of children. The term adoption in the Bible is not like the word we use. The word adoption in the Bible is to be placed as an adult in the family. And what God wants for His children, those that are born into His family, is to be adults. And you only get that way through an understanding of God's Word. And when you look about on the scene of Christendom, it's fascinating. Galatians chapter 5, Paul tells the Galatians, he said, if you're not careful, you're going to bite and devour one another. And that's, you look around Christendom, and boy, you see people biting and devouring one another constantly in family feuds. One of the great areas of argument, division, contention, aggravation, is the topic of baptism. I remember years ago, a man told me, says, Ricky, if you ever want to get a fight started, you just bring up two topics, one or two topics. Either bring up the topic of predestination and election, or bring up the topic of baptism. And in any group you're in, you can get in a fight over election and predestination, or you can get in a fight over baptism. All you got to do is bring them up. J.C. O'Hare, back in the early middle of the last century, pastored a great church in Chicago, North Shore Church, and he used to say, he wrote a book entitled Religious TNT. And what was it about? It was about baptism. Because if you want to get a fight going the topic of baptism will get it for you. Because every denomination, every branch of Christendom has a different view about baptism. And it's easy to understand why that's true when you come to the scripture. Because if we're just going to speak where the Bible speaks and silent where the Bible's silent, well, that's a good idea. But if you don't rightly divide God's word, that's going to only cause more confusion. For example, Ephesians chapter number 4, verse number 5, Paul says there's one Lord, one faith, one baptism. There's only one Lord. There's not 30 or 40 different. For the believer, there's only one Lord. Now, there are a lot of lords in the world, okay? There are a lot of gods. There are lords many and gods many, 1 Corinthians 8 talk about, but they're not the real one. For a believer, we understand there's one true God, and there's one true Lord, Jesus Christ. There's one faith. There are a lot of different denominations, there are a lot of different doctrines, there are a lot of different religions, but there's only one true faith for the believer. And there's only one baptism for the believer. There are a lot of different ideas. By the way, in the Bible, there are a lot of baptisms. Did you know there's at least 12 different kinds of baptisms in the Bible? For example, Matthew chapter 3. Here's three in one verse. Matthew 3:11. John the Baptist is talking. He said, I indeed baptize you with water under repentance. So there's a water baptism. But he that is mightier than me, he that is cometh after me is mightier than me, whose shoes I'm not worthy to bear, that's the Lord Jesus, he, the Lord Jesus Christ, shall baptize you with the Holy Ghost. That's a second one. And with fire. That's a third one. So one verse you got water baptism, baptism with the Holy Ghost, and baptism with fire. Three different baptisms in one verse. And Paul says, well, there's only one baptism. Now, if you wanted to get confused, that would confuse you. Now, if you want to get over that confusion, some people, you know, they take two aspirins and go to bed, wake up the next morning, just ignore it. You can do that. But which one of those are you going to make the one baptism in the three in Ephesians 4 or 5? Don't run to your preacher. Don't run to your denominational handbook. Don't say, well, my church teaches. What are you going to do with it? How are you going to understand there's one baptism, and then Jesus lists three in one verse? Well, there is an answer to that. The answer is in understanding how to study the Bible. There's one verse in your Bible that tells you to study it. And I've become convinced that the reason there's only one verse that actually says study it is because that one verse tells you how to study it, and because that one verse tells you the one divinely sanctioned, authenticated way to study it, the Bible doesn't want you to be confused about it. Now, the Bible talks about studying other things, but when it comes to studying the Bible, 2 Timothy 2:15, study to show thyself approved unto God, a workman that needs not to be ashamed, rightly dividing the word of truth. Now, when you rightly divide the word of truth, you notice what that says. It doesn't say rightly handling, properly handling, properly observing the word of truth. I know a lot of new Bibles say that, but that's not what the text says. The verse isn't talking about dividing truth from error. Rightly dividing the word of truth means that in the word of truth, in the word of God, there are distinctions and divisions that God himself has made in his word. And you are to properly, rightly recognize, you're to study your Bible, recognizing the divisions and the distinctions between things that God has placed in his word. Now, one of the places where this is an issue is in the issue of baptism. Because if there's a place where there are three baptisms in operation in one verse, and there's another verse that says there's only one baptism in operation now, then obviously there is more than one program in the Bible in regards to baptism. And if you study baptism by the numbers, you'll see this. Matthew chapter 3 and verse number 11 lists three different types of baptisms, none of which, by the way, are the ones Paul's referring to in Ephesians chapter 4, verse 5. Now, that's kicking the seat of the pants, isn't it? That means that's four. But I said earlier, there are at least 12 different kinds, at least seven major kinds of baptisms. For example, 1 Corinthians 10, verse 1 and 2, he talks about the nation Israel when they came out of Egypt through the Red Sea, that they were baptized unto Moses in the cloud and in the sea. Now, nobody, you say baptize, and a lot of people go, water? Because the only baptism some people think there is water baptism. Well, when Israel was baptized unto Moses in the cloud and in the sea, 1 Corinthians 10, 2, that happened at the crossing of the Red Sea in Exodus 14. Nobody in Israel got wet. Pharaoh got wet, and him and his host drowned. So the dudes in that baptism that got wet were lost. So there's a dry baptism. There's a baptism without any water associated with it at all, 1 Corinthians 10, 2. Here in Matthew chapter 3, verse 11, only one of those baptisms has to do with water. One has to do with being baptized with the Holy Ghost, and the other with fire. Now, that obviously doesn't sound like a very good one. Now, to be baptized with the Holy Ghost, that's what happened on the day of Pentecost. To be baptized with fire is what he talks about in verse 13 of Matthew 3, whose fan is in his hand. He will thoroughly purge his floor and gather his wheat into the garner, but he will burn up the chaff with unquenchable fire. That's talking about when Jesus Christ comes back in flaming fire, taking vengeance on them that know not God and have not obeyed the gospel of our Lord Jesus Christ. That's talking about the baptism of fire that takes place at the second coming of Christ when he purges his floor of all unbelievers and burns them up with unquenchable fire. He rids himself, his kingdom, of unbelievers. That's the fire of judgment that takes place at the second coming of Christ. Now, the first one, if you go with me to Acts, John's baptism. Let's talk about that a minute. Come over with me to the book of Mark. Mark chapter number 1 and Mark chapter 16. The book of Mark begins and ends with this baptism. I indeed baptize you with water, John the Baptist says. Well, what was John's baptism? What was his water baptism? Mark 1 verse 4, John did baptize in the wilderness, preaching the baptism of repentance for the remission of sins. That's why they call him John the Baptist, John the Baptizer. And he baptized for the remission of sin. He preached to the nation Israel. If you come to Acts chapter number 10, when Peter, I'm sorry, it's Acts 13, when the Apostle Paul is describing the ministry of John the Baptist, Acts 13, 24. When John had first preached before the Messiah's coming, the baptism of repentance to all the people of Israel. Here's a water baptism focused on the nation Israel, calling the nation Israel to repent of their breaking of the covenant that God made with them. And the outward expression of that repentance was the cleansing, the ceremonial cleansing. God told Israel back in the book of Ezekiel, chapter number 36, how they could be cleansed from their idolatry and how they could be cleansed from their failure. He said to them in Ezekiel chapter 36, verse 25, "For I will sprinkle clean water upon you, and you shall be clean from all your filthiness, and from all your idols will I cleanse you." That's a ceremonial cleansing from idolatry, from false religion that had come into. They were separating themselves away from all of the false doctrine they'd assimilated into being the holy priesthood that God had made them to be. 1 Peter chapter 3, when he talks about this baptism, he says it's the answer of a good conscience to God. This was a ceremonial cleansing of the nation. And it was for the nation's repentance, forgiveness of the nation's sins. Now, John the Baptist preached that baptism. Jesus Christ, in Mark chapter 16, when you end the book of Mark, he gives his apostles a commission that they're going to carry out in the book of Acts. And here's what he said to them. He said unto them, "Go ye into all the world and preach the gospel," that's the gospel of the kingdom, "to every creature. He that believeth and is baptized shall be saved. He that believeth not shall be damned." So Peter sends the apostles out to preach the baptism of repentance for the remission of sins. And notice what he says. He says way too much for most people. He says, he that believeth and is baptized shall be saved. You see, that is a baptismal salvation. You ever heard people say that you had to be baptized to be saved? Sure you have. If you've listened to, there are a whole host of Christian denominations that say you have to be water baptized to be saved. Why do they say that? Well, Mark 16, verse 16, Jesus said that. He's just telling them what John the Baptist, the baptism of repentance for the remission of sins. You see, water baptism in the Bible is associated with people having their sins forgiven. It's a ceremonial cleansing. The blood of bulls and goats can't take away sin. Water can't. But it was the expression of the thing that was happening for them. It was separating them. It was cleansing them from disobedience and uncleanness. And they had to be water baptized, Jesus said, in order to be saved. He that believeth not should be damned. If you don't believe, listen, without faith it's impossible to please God. It doesn't make a difference what you do if you don't have faith. But if you had faith, what would you do? You'd do what you're told. Now that's why Peter on the day of Pentecost, when the men of Israel came to him, Acts chapter 2, verse 37, when they heard this, they were baptized, they were pricked in their heart, and said unto Peter and the rest of the brethren, the rest of the apostles, men and brethren, what should we do? And Peter said unto them, repent and be baptized, every one of you, in the name of Jesus Christ, for the remission of sins, and you shall receive the gift of the Holy Ghost. Now, I know that verse gives, you know, heartburn to some people when they, if you believe that salvation is by grace through faith plus nothing, Jesus plus nothing is everything, that verse is a problem because it says repent, change your mind about who you crucified, he's telling Israel. And confess that you've crucified your Messiah and be baptized in repentance for the remission of sins. People say, well, they're being baptized because they had their sins remitted. people run, you know, use the Greek word, the Greek preposition ice and all that stuff. We call it the ice bag. That's just nonsense. That's somebody wanting to take God's word and make it fit into their denomination. When he says repent and be baptized for the remission of sins, look at chapter 3, verse 19, Acts 3, 19. Repent you therefore, same guy talking, Peter. Repent you therefore and be converted that your sins may be blotted out. Listen, when the times of refreshing shall come from the presence of the Lord, and he shall send Jesus Christ, which before was preached unto you. That's the second coming. You know when Peter thought they were going to get their sins blotted out? When Christ came back. Acts 2, verse 40, he says unto them, with many other words, did he testify and exhort, saying, save yourself from this underworld generation. You think you can save yourself? Peter did. You see, that salvation is not the salvation you're thinking about when it says, believe in the Lord Jesus Christ and thou shalt be saved, or by grace you're saved. This is a different salvation. You say, how in the world can that be, Brother Rick? Because it's a different dispensation. This isn't the program and the order that God has in operation for today. Now, you'd see that when you look at Acts 2, because when they're baptized with the Holy Spirit, Jesus Christ baptizes them with the Holy Ghost. Acts chapter 1, verse 5, he says, John truly baptized you with water, but you should be baptized with the Holy Ghost not many days hence. That took place at Pentecost. Well, Matthew 3:11 said Jesus was going to do that. When Jesus Christ baptized the nation of Israel, the apostles of Israel, with the Holy Spirit, that's not the baptism that you and I experienced that Paul talked about. When Paul talked about the one baptism, he wasn't talking about water baptism. That's for the remission of sins, and you shall receive the gift of the Holy Ghost. See, Acts 2:38 is a problem because people want to make that be baptized, water baptized, so you can get your sins, you know, because you have your sins forgiven. But they forgot the rest of the verses, and you shall receive the gift of the Holy Ghost. In Acts 2:38, you've got to be water baptized, one, to get your sins forgiven, and two, to get the Holy Spirit, to get the baptism with the Holy Spirit. You see, it all fits in Israel's program. But you don't have a problem until you try to make it fit on you and me. You know what you look around Christendom today and you find? You find about 95% of Christianity today thinks they're Israel, and they're back there trying to promote Israel's program. And even a bunch of evangelicals that know better than that still promote Israel's program. And every time you see someone practicing water baptism or being baptized with the Holy Spirit with the evidence of speaking in tongues in the gift program, every time you see that, you see somebody, you check it out and see. You're seeing someone who thinks they are Israel. And they're using Israel scriptures as the program that they're following. Paul, on the other hand, says through the fall of Israel, salvation is going to the Gentiles. And when God set Israel aside, he introduced a new program with a new dispensation and a new apostle. And when you come to Paul, he says the baptism that you and I have, the moment you trust Jesus Christ, by one Spirit, not by the Lord Jesus Christ, but by the Holy Spirit, are we all baptized into the body of Christ? You see, the baptism today is the exact opposite. At Pentecost, Jesus baptized Israel with the Holy Spirit. Today, the Holy Spirit baptizes us into Jesus Christ. That's why Romans 6, he says, don't you know that as many of us as were baptized into Christ, were baptized into his death, wherefore we're buried by baptism into death. Somebody says, well, Brother Rick, that's not water. How in the world would water baptism put you into Jesus Christ? I mean, you know better than that. You know, I know preachers tell you that with a straight face, but you know better. You know to be baptized into Jesus. He's not here. And if he was, you couldn't get in him, except it'd be a supernatural thing. It's not a natural. It's not a physical. It's not an outward thing. It's the operation of God. That's why Colossians chapter 2, verse 12 calls it the operation of God. Oh, wow, what an idea. What a concept. Where God the Holy Spirit takes us and places us into living oneness with the Lord Jesus Christ, identifies us completely and totally in Christ. You see, the mechanics of getting into Christ, into the body of Christ, by one Spirit we are all baptized into one body. The mechanics of getting into the body of Christ is by that Spirit of God putting us there. So supernatural baptism. You say, well, what about water baptism? Well, Paul talks about that one time in Paul's epistles. Go through some time and make a chart of every time baptism occurs in the New Testament scripture, Matthew to Revelation, and make a chart of them and put them down as to which ones they are. And you know what you find when you come to Paul's epistles? There's only one reference to water baptism. Here it is. 1 Corinthians chapter 1, verse 14. I thank God that I baptized none of you but Crispus and Gaius. Now, think about that. If Paul had been commissioned by the Lord Jesus Christ with the post-resurrection commission, Matthew 28, where he sent him to baptize, Mark 16, where he sent him to baptize, if Christ had been commissioned by what, you know, has become known as the Great Commission, he would be saying, I thank God I didn't obey the Great Commission. Lest any man should say, I baptized in my own name. And I baptized also the house of Stephanus. So he did baptize Crispus, Gaius, and the house of Stephanus. Besides, I know not whether I baptized any other. Don't let that get out. The preachers that baptize people and think you should water baptize people brag about it. They list it. They have it. Paul said, my records don't tell me that. Why? For Christ sent me not to baptize. That is to water baptize, but to preach the gospel. Well, then water baptism wasn't a part of the gospel Paul preached. It sure was back then, Mark 16, wasn't it? They go on to preach the gospel to every creature, and he that believes the gospel and is baptized shall be saved. You wouldn't believe and be baptized unless you were told to do it. Water baptism was a part of the gospel of the kingdom. That's the reason Peter in Acts 2:38 says it was. Paul said, not part of my message. You see, Paul had a new program, had a new message. And it was part of a program that was there before him, but his program was not that God's going to cleanse the nation Israel and set up in the kingdom. He'll do that one day, but he's postponed that so that he might do something different. And if you want to understand the clarity of what God's doing, if you want to understand how to answer the contention and the fighting about water baptism, it's to recognize that it belongs to Israel and her program. It was a means of identifying the Messiah to the nation Israel and gathering the believing remnant around him. It has no purpose today. The program today is that by one Spirit we are all baptized into one body. The one baptism by the one Spirit into the one body is what our program is. And the only way you're going to see that is by understanding how to rightly divide the word of truth. Can I offer you a free Bible study? It's entitled Four Keys to Bible Understanding. You need to understand God's Word for yourself. Don't take it from me, search and see. But use the key that God gives you. And there are four simple little keys that you can understand, you can trust, and you can use to open up the treasure of God's Word, get the profit out of it He's put in it for you. You can do it for yourself. 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I'll even pay for the phone call for you to get it. 888-535-2300. 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And you request Four Keys to Bible Understanding, and we'll see that you get your free copy. This is information we want to put into your hands, so we're trying to make it easy for you to get a hold of. 888-535-2300 is the number to call, toll free. You can also write me, of course. You can use snail mail. We still use the U.S. Post Office. 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We have folks that are trained to talk with you and help you out of the Word of God. You got questions, we'll be glad to talk with you. Sometimes people say, Brother Rick, do you take prayer requests? I tell folks constantly that you don't need me to pray for you. You don't need our people to pray for you. You have the privilege of praying for yourself. But if you have questions about the Bible, questions about how God's working in His Word, we'd be honored to talk with you. And if you need some comfort and someone to help you with some comfort from the Scripture, that's what we're here for, and we'd be glad to do that. 888-535-2300 is the number to call, and graceimpact.org is the website. Post Office Box 97, Bloomingdale, Illinois, 60108 is the mailing address. Can I tell you that if you don't have a church to attend this weekend where the Word of God is taught rightly divided and the message of grace is the issue, that you're robbing yourself and your family, if you have one, of a great asset? And I can tell you that right here in the neighborhood, in the community where you live, where you're listening to this radio program, there will be this weekend saints that gather together in a local assembly of believers, that and some of the places where this program is broadcast, because it's broadcast in a number of different markets, there are numerous local churches, but at least one in every place this program is aired, because they're the ones that put the program on in your community, where God's Word rightly divided is taught. I'd like to put you in contact with them if you'd like to be. When you call us, you ask about the Fellowship of Saints in your area, and our folks that answer the phone will be happy and honored to put you in touch with them. The number again is 888-535-2300. And it's one of those privileges that you have as time goes on to learn to work together with other people in the ministry of the local church. By the way, if you're interested in an in-depth study of God's Word, not just the quick way we can study it here together, but if you really wanted to become a real serious Bible student, and you'd ever just wanted to be able to study the Bible in depth for yourself, we have a three-year Bible study, Bible training program called Grace School of the Bible. And Grace School of the Bible is available on an extension basis, distant learning basis, through the use of the media. And we'd be honored to, we'd be happy to tell you about that when you call the number. If you've ever wanted to be a student of God's Word in depth, there's a design in God's Word for your edification. And it's a specific design. And the Grace School of the Bible is built on that design. So you call us and ask about that, 888-535-2300. We'd be glad to get that information to you also. Thanks for being with us today. Just a privilege and a joy to be here and to have you here when we are. Until we meet this same time again next week, Maranatha.
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9: The following recording is brought to you by the teaching and preaching ministry of Pastor Jamie Ferguson in Chincapin Grove Baptist Church, located in Bluff City, Tennessee. God's voice in the mountains. We hope that you are edified, encouraged, and enlightened by the teaching and preaching of God's Word. And now, here's Pastor Jamie.
10: Genesis chapter 22 this morning, one of the youth had asked me when I came in, said, "Hey, why are you not in the Gospel of Matthew?" I said, "Well, today's Father's Day, and we want to challenge," and then the expression was, I will not tell what youth had forgotten Father's Day, but Keith, I'm sorry. Holston said, "Oh, we celebrated that on Friday, so we're still celebrating that on today." So now they all look at their shoes. Be careful. Everything you say can and will be used against you in a pulpit somewhere in a Baptist church. Genesis chapter 22, I want to preach on, I think, one of the greatest tests in all the Bible, the test of fatherhood. Abraham is our man. He passed with flying colors, and it is there for our example. Genesis chapter 22, I begin reading in verse 1. If you found your place and you're able, we'd invite you to stand with your copy of the Scriptures open. We'll honor and reverence the reading of God's holy and inerrant, infallible, inspired Word together. The Bible says in Genesis 22 and verse 1, "It came to pass after these things," and that's very important, by the way, "that God did tempt Abraham and said unto him, Abraham, and he said, Behold, here I am. And he said, Take now thy son, thine only son Isaac, whom thou lovest, and get thee into the land of Moriah, and offer him there for a burnt offering upon one of the mountains which I will tell thee of. And Abraham rose up early in the morning, and saddled his donkey, and took two of his young men with him, and Isaac his son, and clave the wood and the burnt offering, and rose up, and went into the place which God had told him. Then on the third day Abraham lifted up his eyes and saw the place afar off. And Abraham said unto his young men, Abide ye here with the donkey, and I and the lad will go yonder and worship and come again to you. And Abraham took the wood of the burnt offering and laid it upon Isaac his son, and he took the fire in his hand and the knife, and went both of them together. And Isaac spake unto Abraham his father and said, My father. He said, Here am I, my son. And he said, Behold, the fire and the wood. Where is the lamb for the burnt offering? And Abraham said, My son, God will provide himself a lamb for the burnt offering. And so they went both of them together, and they came to the place which God had told him of. And Abraham built an altar there, and laid the wood in the order, and bound Isaac his son, and laid him on the altar upon the wood. And Abraham stretched forth his hand and took the knife to slay his son. And the angel of the Lord called unto him out of heaven and said, Abraham, Abraham. And he said, Here am I. And he said, Lay not thine hand upon the lad, neither do thou anything unto him. Listen to this. For now I know that thou fearest God, seeing thou wast not withheld thine only son from me. And Abraham lifted up his eyes and looked, and behold, behind him a ram caught in a thicket by his horns. And Abraham went and he took the ram, and he offered it up for a burnt offering in the stead of his son. And Abraham called the name of the place Jehovah Jireh, as it is said to this day, in the mount of the Lord it shall be seen. Father, thank you for the word of God. Thank you, Lord, for the opportunity to preach in this hour, on this season, to challenge, to encourage the men of God who you've blessed to be fathers. I pray that we'll take that, Lord, assignment with all diligence and with all seriousness. Our children are worth it. And Lord, I pray that you'd help us to portray the truths of the word of God in a clear manner. Speak to us and through us that your name may be glorified and your word would go forth in power and demonstration to the end thereof you're glorified and we're helped. And we ask all of it in the strong name of Jesus, and all God's people said, Amen. You may be seated. On May the 29th in 1953, Sir Edmund Hillary became the very first man to ever climb to the top of Mount Everest. That feat took many years of conditioning and training, but what an outstanding victory that was. I mean, the first to ever scale such great heights, but I'm here to report to you that a far greater mountain, a far greater in difficulty and surrender and sacrifice is what Abraham faced as he scaled up Mount Moriah that day. God had been conditioning him and training him for this very moment for all the years of his life. God never tested Lot. You know, he's part of the Abraham story. But God never tested Lot. Why? It wouldn't have been worth his time. Because you and I know what kind of man, or we would say the caliber of man, Lot was. Lot was very shallow, and Lot was very worldly. He's not the one you want to draw an example from. It's Abraham. And so Abraham was your man, and such a man was this. And so again, I would tell you that Abraham was the true man of God because he surrendered his will, and he had already forsaken all in order to follow God. Now, his greatest challenge, and he passed the test with flying colors, and that's the test of fatherhood. Every father, conscious father, should be interested in learning from this man named Abraham, who is considered the father of our faith for many reasons. And so, again, the Lord issues many tests throughout our lives, and with each passing grade, y'all don't want to hear this, but I'm telling you anyway, God gives many tests, but with each passing grade, we advance to a greater test, and all of that is preparatory for our final comprehensive exam. Are you kidding me? I thought I graduated. No, you are not graduated. That was the easiest part of your life in the education of the secular system. The greatest journey of your life is standing, will consummate one day when you stand before the living God and give an account of all you did with what you were given. And fathers, I don't know of any greater assignment on the planet than to be called daddy. There's a big role and a lot of responsibility. And so if Abraham did it, thank God, because you and I can do it as well. Was it difficult? Absolutely. But if Abraham did, he is equipped with everything that you and I as believers are equipped with. That is the capable spirit of the living God. We may not, but God is more than able. And so let's prepare for our exam by learning from the example of old Father Abraham. Verses 1 and 2 tells us or teaches us that you and I as fathers will be tempted or tested on our availability. And I don't know one single father in the house that cannot make himself available to the hand of God and the work of God, specifically in the assignment of fatherhood. I don't know about you, but I got a lot of sweat off my brow understanding God doesn't expect us to be gifted nor talented, but God does require that we be faithful. The Bible says, moreover, it's required in stewards that a man be found faithful, and there's not a one of us who cannot be faithful to God. And by the way, that's the easiest and most rewarding thing you can ever do to him who is always faithful to you. Verse 1 and 2 again, the Bible says, it came to pass that after these things, I told you that's important. We'll look at it in a second. That God did tempt, the word actually is test Abraham, and said unto Abraham, and he said, behold, here I am, present for the test. I'm ready. And so in verse 2, he said, take now thy son, thine only son Isaac. Uh-oh. He was ready for the test until God said this. Whom thou lovest, and get thee into the land of Moriah, and offer him there for a burnt offering upon one of the mountains in which I'll tell thee of. I bet he'd like to take back, here am I, at verse 1, when verse 2 was revealed to him. God's tests are not easy tests. They're very difficult tests, but most rewarding. Abraham was available, first of all, to follow God, whatever that looked like. You and I don't know what our journey is going to look like. We have some ideal because what's revealed to us in Scripture and the nature and the character of God, but yet that doesn't matter. He's a trustworthy God, and you can trust him. He'll never lead you where his grace cannot sustain you. And here was a man named Abraham who was willing and made himself available to follow God, no matter what that looked like or where that led. Why? Because he was chosen. You're never going to get a lost person to follow God anywhere. You're not going to get lost people to trust God anyway. But those who have been saved, those who have been chosen for salvation, it's not a difficult assignment to follow God. Why? Because you know where he leads is good, and it is right, and it is profitable. And so because he was chosen of God, God called him back in the Ur of the Chaldees, back when he lived in ancient Mesopotamia. That may not mean much to you, but that's southern Iraq. That's near the

ministry here in Upper East Tennessee, Western North Carolina, Southwest Virginia, Northern South Carolina. I love this area that is considered the buckle of the Bible Belt. Why? Because people ain't clueless. That's terrible grammar, but good preaching. I mean, people grew up in the Bible Belt, have a good understanding about who God is and the nature and the character of God. That doesn't mean they're saved, but you got something to work with. That's a good place to say amen. It's easy for people to get saved in the buckle of the Bible Belt because all they hear about is the goodness of God. I got tickled years ago. I had to go to the doctor, and you never get to see your doctors. You always see somebody else. And I got to see somebody else and struck up a conversation with a guy who is a practicing Hindu, and he said, I'm sick and tired of this area. I said, why? He said, everywhere I go, I hear about Jesus. Welcome to Tennessee. He said, it's ridiculous. I go get my hair cut, and the barber wants to talk to me about Jesus. I go get my teeth cleaned. He wants to talk to me about Jesus. I just want to go get a coffee, and somebody wants to talk to me about Jesus. Hallelujah. Amen. It's real hard to go to hell in the buckle of the Bible Belt. But Abraham wasn't privileged like you and I. He grew up in the darkness of raw paganism. And by the way, if y'all didn't know, his father had a shop, and for a living, you know what he made? Pagan idols. That's the home he grew up. What would we label him? We'd say that poor old kid Abraham, he grew up in a hell home. He has no chance. He grew up in a hell home and pagans' homes. They don't even know who God is. They don't even know how to spell God. It's a very bad thing, and yet God spoke. Isn't that exciting? Somebody come along with me. God spoke, and here's a young man that heard the voice of God and chose to follow God unto salvation and in sanctification, whatever that looks like, wherever God leads, he wanted to go. So Abraham, again, didn't live in the buckle of the Bible Belt where it's easy to hear God, where it's easy to sense God's call and to follow God. You and I can be lazy in our evangelism. I don't encourage you to do that, but you can. All you got to do in this day and age is get people to church. They're going to hear about God. They're going to hear from God. They're going to hear the voice of God and sense the call of God in their life. That's why I beg people, if you won't share the gospel, beg them to church. Come, bring them. See, he didn't live in that environment. And yet God spoke and he followed God. Again, one of the greatest amazing stories in my life is found in this scripture is found right here to me. And much of a privilege is that God would even speak out of the darkness in a culture that rejected God, in the darkness in a culture that abhorred God, and yet he would speak a voice of a salvation to him, that God would come to such depths and choose a man, and that a man out of such depths would be saved and hear the voice of God and follow God. And by the way, I said all that to say this, he's still speaking. Are you listening? Daddies, are you listening? Notice, because he was not only chosen, but he was clean, Abraham had nothing to hide. That's why he followed God. He had nothing to hide, unlike Adam, our first father. He hid when God come calling in the garden. Why? Because he was naked and ashamed because of his sin. You're not going to follow God when your heart's dirty. You're not going to follow God and you're not going to listen to the voice of God when you've got unconfessed sin in your life. You're going to try to hide from God. Y'all going to let me preach this morning? You know this not because just the Bible says it, but because you've lived it. You don't want to come to church. You don't want to hear the voice of God. You try to even avoid the people of God because you've got sin harboring in your heart, unconfessed. Unlike Adam, he said, I'm here, because he had nothing to hide from God. He was clean. Are you listening, dads? It's important to be clean before God. That way, when God comes calling, we can raise our hand and say, here am I. And also because he was committed. I know Abraham was committed because the Bible says he left home, he left family, he left friends, he left career, he left everything in order to follow God. And notice again, God didn't never ask Lot to do so. Why? Because he was shallow and worldly, he lacked clean hands and a pure heart, and most of all, he lacked commitment. And I would say this morning as we reflect on Abraham as a man being chosen and clean and before God and committed, I would say to our fathers, I want you to look behind you, because I'm certain Isaac would have never followed his father, and your children will never follow you if you are not following God. Oh, they'll follow you, all right. But my question is, where are you leading them? Where are they following you? Why? Because the preacher's not their greatest hero. And by the way, to the children, God's not their greatest hero. Their father is.
and they'll follow them.

0: the Father, wherever he leads them. Make sure you're leading your children to where God would have you go. The Bible teaches us Abraham was advancing in his faith. So he's not only available to follow God, but he was advancing in his faith. You've seen this after these things. That's important. I told you in verse number one. Why? Because there were previous tests. That's what this after these things meant. You know, when you get saved and you begin to follow God, there comes test after test after test after test. Why? Because you don't have to worry about the trustworthiness of God. God has to worry about your trustworthiness. Y'all come along with this. The question is not with God and his character and his nature. The question is you. Are you going to follow him? And so again, what things God tested Abraham in the area, in the same areas we're going to be tested in surrender and in sacrifice. Ever since God issued the call into salvation and the call to follow him, he test began with Abraham by hearing the voice of God, following God, and it climaxed with the expulsion of Hagar and Ishmael. Then Abraham sacrificed and surrendered the well-watered plains of Jordan. Why? Because he'd just soon be right with God than his own kin. And he said, it's nothing but a piece of property, and we're not going to fight and fall out of that. So he gave the well-watered plains of Jordan to Lot, because Lot just wanted to fight and argue. And Lot was concerned about Lot instead of the Lord. And then he also learned in the area of sacrifice and surrender when he offered the gifts to the kings of Sodom. And then with Ishmael. And then first with his father. And now all that he had left that was precious to him. That which he loved more than anything in the world, it would be with his son Isaac. And so Abraham learned much about surrendering his will to the Father's will. And he learned much about sacrifice to God when he answered the call of verse number 2. And again, I told you, every bit of that was preparatory. It was preparatory work. See, each test builds to a final and most comprehensive exam. And with each surrender and with each sacrifice, Abraham was just like you and I are, learning to trust God more. Can we be honest? We sing the songs, "Oh, how I trust him." I'm going to put me in here because y'all just look at your shoes when I say us. And even if you preach the sermon of learning how to trust the Lord, that's me. I've not arrived. I'm still learning to trust him. And I praise God for every time I've trusted him. I think the very first time I ever put my trust in him, when I felt the convicting power of the Spirit of God as a lost sinner of 8 years old and I run, he told me he'd save me if I would just repent of my sins. And I repented of my sins and believed the gospel. And I found him trustworthy that day because he rolled the burden of my soul away and he's never left me. He's never forsaken me. And so I learned to trust him. And down throughout the years of my life, sometimes it's been easy. Get a witness. And sometimes it's been very difficult to trust the Lord. And I praise God for every time I've trusted him. And I want to kick Jamie for every time I was reluctant in trusting God. But I'm learning he's trustworthy. Each test, each time we're tested in the area of availability and surrender and sacrifice, we're learning to trust God completely, trustworthy, understanding that's who he is, even in and with our most precious things in life. And I'm telling you, it's your family. My granddaddy harped on me ever since I was a little boy. He preached to me constantly. He said, you don't have anything in this world but God and your family. Keep them both close. They're both precious. Your most precious possession outside of your salvation is your family. Yeah, even in those areas, you can trust the Lord. And there was a prophetic test here, by the way, because all of this story helps us get a prophetic glimpse. It helps us to understand Calvary. Now, we're on the other side of that, but in the Old Testament, they were looking forward to Calvary. And so the greater sacrifice than Mount Moriah was certainly Mount Calvary, where the Father surrendered and sacrificed his greatest possession, the darling Son of God, as a gift to you and I for our eternal life and salvation in Christ. No one's ever loved us so much. No one has ever given up so much for us than God giving his only Son. And this was a great picture of Abraham and Isaac as the Father and the Lord Jesus Christ. And then, fathers, we've got to understand. And through the eyes of the experience of Abraham, We get a glimpse of the agony that the Father in heaven faced in the greatest and most difficult mountain ever, and again, that's Calvary. So whatever mountain you and I face with our children, God has faced greater. God understands, and God is able. Then, fathers, we understand that we're tested on our actions. This is a large part of the text in verse 3, and I want you to get this again. Abraham rose up early. That's an important word in the morning. Saddled his donkey, took two of his young men, those are servants, and Isaac his son, the promised child, you know. And he clave the wood for the burnt offering and rose up and went into the place in which God had told him. The third day, you don't think that's ironic, I mean, it's there on purpose. It's a picture of Calvary and the resurrection. On the third day, Abraham lifted up his eyes and saw the place afar off. And Abraham said unto his young men, abide ye here with the donkey, and I and the lad will go yonder and worship. I love this. And come again to you. And Abraham took the wood and the burnt offering and laid it upon Isaac his son, and he took the fire in his hand and the knife, and they went both of them together. And Isaac spake unto Abraham his father and said, Father, he said, here am I, my son. And he said, behold the fire and the wood, but where's the lamb for the burnt offering? And Abraham said, my son, God will provide himself a lamb for the burnt offering. And so they went up both of them together, and they came to the place which God had told him of, and Abraham built an altar there, and he laid the wood in order, and he bound Isaac his son, and laid him on the altar upon the wood. And Abraham stretched forth his hand and took the knife to slay his son. We're tested in our actions before God. Abraham rose to the challenge. That's why he's a hero in my book. You know what he did? Some of y'all don't like this, they like to sleep in. He rose up early. He got an early start, all pun intended, but the truth of the matter is, here's the lesson. Fathers, don't let any grass grow on the plan that God has for you and your children. Get a start on it and do it now. Today is the day. Redeem the time. God's timing is of the essence. When God speaks, respond. Follow him. Do what God says. Think about it. How different would the end of this story be if Abraham had delayed in following God? It could have cost him his son's life. He could have missed God's intended provisions that spare life. A substitute, a ram caught in a thicket. Father, your disobedience or even your delayed obedience could cost your children their provisions of salvation or even sanctification. It may not be important to you, but that's everything to me. You know what I care about? That I see Andrew and Abby in heaven. Nothing else matters. I love doing what I do. I love winning people to Jesus. I love studying the Word of God. I love ministering. I love fulfilling my call. But what does it matter if I win the world to Jesus and lose my family? None of it matters. And you should feel the same way. Everything I do for my family's sake. Period. You may not care about this stuff, but I certainly care. I care. So what are you going to do? I'm going to do what God calls me to do because my children and my family are worth it. I'm going to go where God says go. Why? Because my children and my family are worth it. I'm going to say and do exactly what God lays upon my heart. Why? Because my children and my family are worth it. Y'all coming along? Now, listen, mamas, if these daddies are not getting them, just go ahead and give them a holy elbow right now for me. That's good. You can do that. Wake them up. Notice the example of a servant. Notice the example. Isaac, the servant, I'm going to switch gears and talk to Isaac. A young man, and he put up no argument. He trusted fully in his father. I don't know, you might have glossed over that in the text, but it was in the text. Fathers, we lead by example. It really don't matter what you say if you don't do it. Your walk speaks far louder than your words. We lead, yes, by exhortation. We do say, and we say a lot, but our greatest is by example. And so Isaac had a dad that he knew that he could trust even when he didn't understand. He knew he could trust his dad's actions. Why? Because his dad didn't follow his own intellect, his own logic, his own thought, his own reason, or his own plan. Daddies, your kids shouldn't say, my daddy's the greatest planner in the world. He's the greatest organizer in the world. If we're in a fix, it don't matter. Daddy can fix his way out. That should never be the verbiage. The verbiage said, I can trust my God. I can trust my daddy because my daddy trusts my God. My daddy may not always have the answers, but I know that he's a prayer closet in our home. And my daddy will be consulting the right one. because, as Phil said, we have a good, good Father. He always reveals truth to us and guides us into all truth. And so here was a man, a young man, who trusted his father no matter what, because his father trusted God no matter what. And I want to give you a quote from Tony Dungy, the old football coach that's retired. He started the All-Pro Dads movement in the local schools because there were so many kids that didn't have dads. They had donors, but they didn't have dads. You all right with that? I appreciate that Christian man. And he made a statement that I got probably 12, 15 years ago, and I've never let go of it. And I'm going to give it to you because it's so good. He said, children are not likely to follow God if we as fathers don't follow God. Our children are not likely to find a father in God until first they see something of God in their father. That's outstanding. That's our example. Isaac could raise his hand and say, that's my daddy, and I'm proud of him. Notice the exaltation of the Savior. Do you know what the deal was? You know the test. I don't have to explain it to you. I don't have the verbiage and the words to do it. You know what a challenge and a test this was for Abraham, but for Isaac and to those lads that were back behind, the servants, all they knew that this was something very important, and it's called worship. Worship? Yeah. Abraham said, we're going up to worship. This is the most difficult day of church he's ever had in his life. This is the most difficult service he's ever been involved in his life. But I want you to understand worship. And the Bible says they both went up together. They went as a family unit to worship and surrender whatever that looks like and sacrifice. And so many of us sit in a pew when God speaks and God calls because he's asking you to give up something in your life that's hurting you, it's hindering you, it's destroying your family. And you're like, uh-uh. I'll give up this, I'll do this, I'll surrender this area of my life, I'll sacrifice that area. No, no, Lord, I can't do that. Are you kidding me? He said, Abraham, your son. And he told those, just hang on, because we're going. No matter what that looks like, whatever God asks of me, whatever God requires of me, I'm going to worship him. That's why we can't have church around here like we ought to have church. Because we don't come in with the attitude that I'm going to worship God. And whatever that costs me, whatever that looks like, whatever it cost, whatever the surrender is, he's worthy. And for those who argue with, hold on, I'm here to help you, I promise. And for those who wring their hands about that and sweat, I've done that from time to time. Those who worry about that, you've not learned yet. God doesn't come to hurt, he comes to heal. You don't understand God yet. He's completely trustworthy. You can trust him when you don't even understand. And when the sacrifice is far greater than you're willing to give, you don't understand. He knows, and he's not asking you to ever give up anything that would cost you, that would cost you. No. What he's asking you to surrender is that which will destroy you because he's got something better. You know what God says? Give me what you got, and I'll give you something better.
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Good morning. It's wonderful to see y'all here today. Let's open our hymnals to 170, and we'll be singing Saved by the Blood on 170.

All right, for our chorus this morning, let's turn to 724, and we'll be singing, For God So Loved the World on 724.

before the message this morning, let's turn to 448, and we'll be singing My Savior's Love on 448.

Today we want to observe the ordinance of the Lord's Supper, and we come together to fellowship to remember what the Lord Jesus Christ did for us on the cross of Calvary. We've sung so many wonderful hymns this morning to remind us. But the Lord's Supper was given to us to celebrate the memory, that broken body and that shed blood on the cross of Calvary. This morning I want to read from 1 Corinthians chapter 11 as the Apostle Paul makes mention of, as he is writing to this church at Corinth, of giving instruction and giving the reminder and the meaning and the importance of the Lord's table. As we many times read from Luke, and we know on that night that the Lord was betrayed, as he sat there with his disciples, he then asked them personally to remember. Even though he had not gone to the cross yet, was very close, he reminded them of that great importance. And the Apostle Paul here reminds the church, we are to continue partaking of this great celebration and remembrance of what the Lord Jesus Christ did for us. 1 Corinthians chapter 11, and I'll start reading at verse number 23 this morning. For I have received of the Lord that which also I delivered unto you, that the Lord Jesus, the same night in which he was betrayed, took bread. And when he had given thanks, he brake it and said, take, eat, this is my body, which is broken for you. This do in remembrance of me. After the same manner also he took the cup, when he had supped, saying, this cup is the New Testament in my blood. This do ye as oft as ye drink it in remembrance of me. For as often as ye eat this bread and drink this cup, ye do show the Lord's death till he come. Wherefore, whosoever shall eat this bread and drink this cup of the Lord unworthily shall be guilty of the body and blood of the Lord. But let a man examine himself, and so let him eat of that bread and drink of that cup. Again, the Apostle Paul just restating what the Lord Jesus Christ stated to the disciples on that night of betrayal. On that night of Jesus' arrest that began that process of sending him to the cross of Calvary for his body to be broken, for his precious blood to be spilt for you and for me. And the great reminder that Paul makes of the cup, the shed blood of Jesus Christ, one dying for all, bringing in this New Testament or New Covenant. This day of grace. We're so very thankful for that this morning. Verse 28 reminds us to examine ourselves. I ask each one of us this morning to look deep into our heart.

0: important. Focus on the Lord Jesus Christ. Putting other things aside, at least for a moment. Truly remembering. Giving thanks from our heart personally to the Lord for what has been done on our behalf. That wonderful love and grace and mercy that paid our sin debt. May we dwell on that. Looking into our own lives, if there is something that stands between you and the Lord this morning, take this time alone with God. Confess that. Make that right before the Lord. All are invited to partake this morning. If you know the Lord Jesus Christ as your personal Savior, we welcome you to take part of the Lord's table with us.
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Look with me this morning for just a few minutes at Romans chapter 11. We look at another section here as the Apostle Paul is dealing with the nation of Israel, its future restoration, the fulfillment of the promises, all of the promises and covenants that God laid out all the way back to Abraham. Even though these Israelites, as in general, had rejected Jesus Christ, even put him on the cross, God Almighty will still honor and fulfill each and every promise. We have seen the Apostle Paul ask the question, hath God cast away his people? God forbid, there in verse 1. The Apostle Paul reminded us an example of himself. I was a Hebrew, but God Almighty called me, saved me. And then the Apostle Paul showed us the great example of Elijah and how God did not reject or forget the nation of Israel, but yet he called and he used Elijah and 7,000 others at that difficult time in the history of the nation of Israel. Look with me this morning at verse number 11. I say then, have they stumbled that they should fall? God forbid. But rather, through their fall, salvation is come unto the Gentiles, for to provoke them to jealousy. Now if the fall of them be the riches of the world, and the diminishing of them the riches of the Gentiles, how much more their fullness? For I speak to you Gentiles, inasmuch as I am the apostle of the Gentiles, I magnify mine office, if by any means I may provoke to emulation them which are my flesh, and might save some of them. For if the casting away of them be the reconciling of the world, what shall the receiving of them be but life from the dead? We see here in this short portion of Scripture that God has not cast Israel aside permanently. He will fulfill all his promises and covenants. That is the theme of this great chapter.

And we've been reminded and we've taken this knowing it is directly about and to these Israelites. We've been able to take application of a reminder as Paul does right here, as he's going to compare what he has gloriously done for the Gentile. And how that in itself proves and means that he most definitely, since he saved and will bless and will fulfill what he promised about the Gentile, he most definitely will do that for the Israelite as well. So the Apostle Paul uses here and mentions the Gentiles. So this morning, as we have just partake of the Lord's Supper, and we've been reminded through him and through everything today of what the Lord Jesus Christ did for you and for me, we've been reminded of our glorious salvation through Jesus Christ. And this scripture reminds us even more. As God will continue to work in us and use us, he first saved us. And glory to his name for that. So we focus here for a moment or two. Then we'll get right back to the Israelites. But we focus here on what the scripture tells us and reminds us about the Gentile. For you and for me, we see here this wonderful benefit of great eternal value, life-saving truth given here. God, in his infinite wisdom, in his absolute sovereignty, in his graciousness, he commendeth his love to us. As the scripture says, while we were yet sinners, meaning while we were deserving eternal death, Christ died for us. What an important truth here. Yes, we know the gospel message, but we're reminded this morning that God chose Israel, but God also chose the church. Each and every one that have believed on the Lord Jesus Christ. Remember the beginning of Romans? Romans chapter 1, verse 16, Paul said, "For I am not ashamed of the gospel of Christ, for it is the power of God unto salvation to everyone that believeth, to the Jew first, and also to the Greek." Christian, today, I want us, as we have celebrated the Lord's Supper, as we have commemorated, and hopefully are so very thankful in our hearts, I want us to be reminded even all the more what a true blessing and amazing act of grace that the gospel, the work of Jesus Christ, was brought to you and to me. His amazing love. And again, we have sung about the love and the sacrifice of our Lord Jesus Christ. But as God chose his people to raise up his nation, and as then we saw it all being offered to the Gentile, we need all the more, again, to be amazed at his great love and grace, specifically to you and to me. It's amazing love. How can it be that thou, my God, should die for me? Folks, take it personal this morning, as we're reminded in this great scripture. And can it be that I should gain an interest in the Savior's blood? Died he for me, who caused his pain for me, who him to death pursued. We caused the need for Christ to go to the cross. He died for you and for me. We need to be reminded of that amazing love

today. The work of Christ covering our sin. That free gift of salvation by grace through faith was made available to you and to me. I think many times we just kind of wash that away. And we take for granted the fact that we even heard the gospel message. We take for granted the fact that it was offered to the Gentile. We need to definitely be thankful. What a great Savior. Man of sorrows, what a name for the Son of God who came. Ruin sinners to reclaim. Hallelujah. What a Savior. You and I, we ought to proclaim hallelujah this morning to know what has been done and what has been offered to you and to me. We didn't even deserve the offer, let alone the wonderful work of Christ on the cross. We are reminded of that from this scripture. Verse 11 said, I say then, have they stumbled that they should fall? God forbid, but rather through their fall, salvation is come unto the Gentiles. Folks, because, you understand the scripture this morning, because the Israelites rejected Jesus Christ, we have been given this blessed gift. That was the ultimate plan. Again, in God's infinite wisdom, in his absolute sovereignty. That means nothing gets by our God. In his ultimate plan, even his chosen people that we're told here, they have fallen, they have been diminished. But yet it only meant blessings for the Gentile. And again, is Paul focusing only on the Gentile? No, this whole chapter, he's focusing on the Israelite. He's making this comparison all the way through this section that because of the wonderful blessing to the Gentile and the fulfillment of the promises that have been given, even in Romans chapter 9 and in other places throughout Scripture, that the Gentiles will be saved. Saying, hey, if God Almighty in his wonderful grace will do that, he most definitely will fulfill the promises to the Israelite. How much more their fullness? How much more? This morning, for just a moment, and that's all that we have, I would like you to turn to Acts 13. I want us to see this in action. As I have described what has happened as the gospel was given to the Jew, and then there was rejection, and then the gospel given to the Gentile. We can see that happen here on the Apostle Paul's very first missionary journey. Now we know Paul, the apostle to the Gentiles. As he was gloriously saved on the road to Damascus and his eyes were blinded and he was taken into town and there he was. Remember, God called upon Ananias to go and to give his sight back and to counsel him and to help him along this early way as he was just saved. And remember, Ananias didn't want to go. And the Lord, to clarify and comfort and encourage Ananias to obey, he says this about Paul. Remember, I'm reading from Acts 9:15. But the Lord said unto him, go thy way, speaking to Ananias about Saul from Tarsus, for he is a chosen vessel unto me to bear my name before the Gentiles and kings and the children of Israel. Paul called to take the message. God, again, in his absolute sovereignty, coming forth, carrying out his plan

Us. We see opposition all along the way. In Antioch of Pisidia, in Acts 13, verse 14 and following, is a tremendous sermon that Paul preaches in the synagogue to the Jew, to the proselytes. And he preaches and he gives the history. He goes back to Moses and God's great deliverance, bringing them through the times of prophets and judges and the kings and King David. And then hitting, of course, yes, Jesus Christ. And the glorious resurrection. Folks, the people in Antioch of Pisidia were so excited and embraced the truth and believed. And they said, and the Gentiles around said, Paul, can you come again next week? Can you come and preach this sermon again? The apostle Paul did. And he came and he preached this wonderful truth of Christ, of God raising him from the dead, the very one that he had sent and promised to be the Messiah, and the Jews putting him on the cross, but God raising him from the dead. We see, if you look with me in Acts 13 and verse number 42, after the second sermon, we see a little bit of opposition once again, but I want you to see the wonderful gift of the gospel going forth to all. Verse 42, when the Jews were gone out of the synagogue, the Gentiles besought that these words might be preached to them the next Sabbath. Now, when the congregation was broken up, many of the Jews and religious proselytes followed Paul and Barnabas, who, speaking to them, persuaded them to continue in the grace of God. And the next Sabbath day came almost the whole city together to hear the word of God. But when the Jews saw the multitudes, they were filled with envy and spake against those things which were spoken by Paul, contradicting and blaspheming. And notice what we read this morning. God using the Gentile to provoke the Israelites to jealousy. And we see right here in this first missionary journey and one of the first times as the gospel begins to be preached and presented to the Gentile, we see it doing that very thing. The Jews, filled with envy, are ready to do great harm. They're definitely ready to argue. They're definitely going to contradict and blaspheme. Verse 46 says, then Paul and Barnabas waxed bold and said, it was necessary that the word of God should first have been spoken to you. But seeing ye put it from you, and judge yourselves unworthy of everlasting life. Lo, we turn to the Gentiles. For so hath the Lord commanded us, saying, I have set thee to be a light of the Gentiles, that thou shouldest be for salvation unto the ends of the earth. And when the Gentiles heard this, they were glad and glorified the word of the Lord. And as many as were ordained to eternal life believed. And the word of the Lord was published throughout all the region. This morning, folks, I hope you're looking there in Acts, and I want you to look again at the reaction of the Gentiles who heard the truth, who heard the word of God and believed. I wonder this morning, how is our reaction? You say, hey, I'm saved. I don't need to react again. I don't believe that. Maybe you're not saved this morning. Maybe you and I take for granted the gospel coming, the truth, the gift of grace coming to the Gentile. And here we see it given out in Romans. We see it acted out here in Acts. And folks, this is not the only time. This is one example. Verse 48 says what? When the Gentiles heard this, they
word.

glad. Hallelujah. I just want you and I to be glad. What a Savior. What an opportunity that God Almighty has chosen you and I if you're gloriously saved today. He saved you. He saved me. Are we glad to hear the truth? What else did they do? They glorified the word of the Lord. It wasn't something that say, hey, oh yeah, I've heard that before. I don't need to be here. I already know the word of the Lord. So we stay home. I don't need to open my Bible. I already know the word of the Lord. How is our reaction when we hear the truth? Do we understand today that every time we hear the word of truth, it is a gift of God? It is a blessing. And that is why it would provoke the Israelites to jealousy, because those who know Christ have the blessings of Jesus Christ poured out upon them. We ought to be glad. We ought to glorify the word of the Lord. And as many as were ordained to eternal life believed. What a call for action here. Verse 49 says, and the word of the Lord was published throughout all the region. I dare say Paul and Barnabas were not the only one that were presenting the word of truth. No, because these Gentiles, they heard it. They were changed by it. They were happy and glad, and they believed it with all their heart, and they went forth to tell others. The Gentiles receiving the wonderful blessings. To tie this together this morning, I want you to turn to Ephesians. I'll just read a few verses, and then it's time. Our time is up. But so very important to tie this together with Paul's writing here in Ephesians. The amazing thing, the Old Testament promises that were given to the Gentiles were associated with the rise of Israel. It was the old prophets, Isaiah and others, they prophesied that Gentiles would reign along with the Israelites. So we think of a rise, but here we see what? That the Israelites were not on the rise, they were falling. They were diminished. That too was promised. Ephesians chapter 1 verse 3 reminds us of what? Of the great spiritual inheritance and blessings that would cause others like the Israelites to be jealous and to want what the Christian has been given. Blessed be the God and Father of our Lord Jesus Christ, who hath blessed us with all spiritual blessings in heavenly places in Christ, according as he hath chosen us in him before the foundation of the world, that we should be holy and without blame before him in love, having predestinated us unto the adoption of children by Jesus Christ to himself, according to the good pleasure of his will, to the praise of the glory of his grace, wherein he hath made us accepted in the beloved. That's what God through Jesus Christ did for you and for me. And we receive the spiritual blessings and the promise of eternal life. Boy, the Jew provoked, angry. But yet, God's beautiful plan in Ephesians chapter 2 is laid out. Wherefore, verse 11, wherefore remember that ye being in time past Gentiles in the flesh, who are called uncircumcision by that which is called the circumcision in the flesh made by hand.

0: hands, that at the time, that at that time ye were without Christ, being aliens from the commonwealth of Israel, and strangers from the covenants of promise. Folks, that's you and me, having no hope and without God in the world. But now in Christ Jesus, ye who sometimes were far off are made nigh by the blood of Christ. For he is our peace, who hath made both one and hath broken down the middle wall of partition between us, having abolished in his flesh the enmity, even the law of commandments contained in ordinances, for to make in himself of twain one new man, so making peace, and that he might reconcile both unto God in one body by the cross, having slain the enmity thereby, and came and preached peace to you which were afar off, and to them that were nigh. For through him we both have access by one Spirit unto the Father. Now therefore ye are no more strangers and foreigners, but fellow citizens with the saints and of the household of God, and are built upon the foundation of the apostles and prophets, Jesus Christ himself being the chief cornerstone, in whom all the building fitly framed together groweth unto an holy temple in the Lord, in whom ye also are builded together for an habitation of God through the Spirit. The great reminder here for us this morning is, as the Jews fail, as they rejected, they would be restored. They will be one day. But in that process, God Almighty brought salvation to the Gentiles. And you and I can know of the blessedness of Jesus Christ and salvation and eternal life. We have much to be thankful for. The diminishing of the Israelites led to the riches of the Gentiles. You and I are rich today. Does that make you glad? Are you and I more concerned about the riches of this world? Let's pray together this morning. Dear gracious Heavenly Father, we thank you for Jesus Christ, your precious Son that you sent to this earth to suffer so and die for all, Jew and Gentile. Lord, we thank you for the clarity of your word that all must come to a saving knowledge. All must believe on the Lord Jesus Christ and his death and his burial and his resurrection. Lord, we thank you for the truth of Christ. Lord, we thank you for salvation today. May we be glad in our hearts. May we glorify your word. May we take your word forth throughout all the region. In Jesus' name, amen.
1: 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We'll be singing Trust and Obey on 414, the first and third verse.

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4: First John chapter 4, verse 20. If a man say, "I love God," and hateth his brother, he is a liar. For he that loveth not his brother whom he hath seen, how can he love God whom he hath not seen? And this commandment have we from him, that he who loveth God love his brother also. Let's pray. Father, these two verses have been read this morning in front of this congregation. They've been read to those who will hear. And now we ask for you to teach us from your word, realizing that my thoughts fail and my words will not be spoken properly unless you empower me by your Holy Spirit. And so, Father, we look to thee, and we ask you to do the teaching as

thank you for what is taught. In Jesus' name, amen. In these two verses of Scripture, we are reminded of the necessity of loving one another. As if John had not written already in the previous verses and chapters about loving one another, here he says, if you're going to say you love God, you're going to have to love one another. No exceptions. Oh my, isn't that something? If you're going to love God, you will love others. And if you have a hateful spirit toward other people, you better check on whether you're loving God or not. That's tough. But that's exactly what God's Word is telling us. If you go back just a couple of verses to verse 18, we're reminded there is no fear in love, but perfect love casteth out fear. We are told that when we are truly loved and when we truly love, there's no fear in that love. I've counseled young folks and older people as well who have been afraid to tell their spouse what was truly on their heart about some condition in the family or some problem or whatever, because they had fear in their heart. It was not love in their heart, but it was fear. And you see, it doesn't say this, but fear casts out love as well as love casts out fear. Because you see, if you're afraid all the time of saying the wrong thing or doing the wrong thing, and you're sort of walking, as some would say, on eggshells so you don't break them, you're walking very lightly, carefully, you can't love. Because, see, you have to love with abandon, meaning you have to love without restraints. You have to love without boundaries when you love someone. You don't love them this much and consider that love. That's not love. But you got to love them this much and beyond. And if you're going to love them, and you have to allow yourself to be hurt. And the fear is gone because the love is there. That's what God's Word is telling us. There is no fear in love. Where you got fear, it's not love. It's confusion. Maybe the devil, but it's not love. Now, we think of this on a human relationship basis, okay? Why? Because that's most of the love that we know, isn't it? We know the love of a parent. We know the love of a sibling. We know the love of a spouse. We know the love of a friend. But we also know the love that God has for us, the love of Christ. And the model for our relationships, the model of love for us to emulate, is the model of love that Christ bestowed upon us. One without request for anything in return, one that was selfless, one that was without boundary, it was boundless. One that was without fear. Christ knew what the cost was when he came in the flesh. The cost of coming in the flesh was his death on the cross, because his only mission, I should say his primary mission, and I believe the overriding mission, was that of going to the cross to die for our sin. Everything else was leading to that. Every miracle Christ performed was done so the Jews would know he was the Messiah, and yet they still rejected him. He was on his way to the cross from the time he was placed in the manger in Bethlehem. It was his task, his job, his duty, because you see, he was very God and very man. And as the Son of God, his task was to come and to give of himself to be our Savior. So he had perfect love. He had no fear of going to the cross. You say, well, he was in the Garden of Gethsemane praying. Well, of course, he was praying to God, his Father. And he said, Father, if it be your will,

let this cup pass from me. And what was he saying? He was saying, your will, not mine. And it was reconfirmed by God the Father in their communion. And he was ready. You see, perfect love casts out fear. Fear brings torment, but love brings peace. If you love somebody, how can it cause torment? I have been so inundated in the last few weeks with all sorts of stressors. Now, just reading the prescription for heart attacks and strokes, I've got it all, you know? And I'm looking at that and I'm saying, okay, Lord, please let me be one of those people who doesn't succumb to these things. There's work to be done. There are things to be done. And as I looked at that list, I saw stress as being one of the big things on there. And the stressors that have been hitting me lately have been very interesting to me because I've been learning a lot. I'm the kind of guy that stands around and thinks, why am I feeling this way about that or the other thing or whatever it is? On the work side of things, working to negotiate some expansion of ministry, only to see it not happen. And when it was announced to me, my response was, yeah, whatever the Lord wants is fine with me. Why? Because I hadn't worked? No, I'd worked hard for 6 months trying to get something to happen. Thought we had done it. Then why could I be so placid in the midst of that? It's God's business. You have to give it to Him because I love Him and because He loves me. I don't have any fear about that. Do I have desires? Sure, I'd like to see it go through. I put my time in. Do I have any fear about it? No, because it's God's love working within me. Do I have any distrust or dislike for the individual who delivered the news? Absolutely not. In fact, I prayed with him before I left the office. Told him I'd be praying for him. Why? Because the love of God is within me. Plus, I've been preaching this series of messages, and if you don't think you're being talked to, I can assure you I'm being talked to. Okay? Because God wants us to portray the love of Jesus Christ in us to others. We fail most miserably, usually, at home. That's where we fail most miserably. Because we take our spouse or our children quite often for granted. We love them dearly. We love them with all we have, all within us. And yet we take them for granted. Why? Because it's our human trait is we figure they'll always be with us. Because that's just the way we think. But that's not true, is it? Our loved ones will leave us one day by means of death, if not any other fashion. Our children will grow up and leave us, and that's the natural course of events. And if they don't grow up and they don't leave us, there's something wrong. There's something wrong with that situation. And we just treat our family sometimes in ways we wouldn't want to be treated, and we fail in our love. But you know what? Usually the love is there, the action of the love is not there. The emotion's there, the desire is there, the will is there. But the action is not there. How do we love in word and deed? We've been reading about that too, haven't we, as we studied through 1 John. How do we love in word and deed? What's it take? It takes an abandonment of ourselves. We have to just say, okay, I'm going to love you no matter what. I'm going to love you no matter what. It's what I said to this church when I came here. I'm going to love you no matter what. You can't make me not love you. You can make me get perturbed at you, but you can't make me not love you. It's like my kids. They can get me very riled, but I love them. I won't quit loving them. You see, God loves you with such an overwhelming love that that love should be seen in your life, and others should see the radiation of that love, just how it just oozes all over the place. No, I'm not talking about you have to be syrupy. Well, honey, how y'all doing? You don't have to do that. You don't have to be fake in your love.
You have to be genuine in your love. You have to be real in your love. Because, you see, there's no fear in love. It's cast out. It's thrown away. And the way that that figure of speech is used, it's cast out, is like you would throw out something that you don't want anymore. Like you may not want your old couch, and so you cast it out. Or it may be that dirty cleaning rag that you finally decided has given up the ghost. You know, you've used it for 15 years, and just about every bit of cotton has gone out of whatever's there left. You don't know. It's a limp rag, and you throw it in the washer, and it comes apart, and you finally throw it away. None of you have ever done that? Boy, you haven't lived till you've done that sort of thing. It's that kind of thing of casting it away. It's gone. And you don't want it anymore. But you see, perfect love casts it away, casts the fear away. And you don't go running after the fear. I'd sure like to have some more fear. Can I have some more fear? Well, we don't do that, do we? No. And when we have love, the fear goes. Because you see, if you have fear, the love won't be there. It's mutually exclusive. Think about it. When there's fear about a relationship, there's not the love there because there's not the trust. And you see, the relationship that you have with Jesus Christ is one of love, one of trust. There is no fear. When you come and place your faith in Jesus Christ, you don't have to fear about tomorrow. You don't have to fear about today. You never have to wonder if God's going to love you or not. He loves you perfectly. Perfect. His grace is sufficient. We love Him because He first loved us, and we've studied that before. But just to mention it very quickly, the fact is that from before the foundation of the world, God loved us with a love that's everlasting. Not only did He love us first, He loves us now, He loves us always. It's an eternal love that He has for us. Wow. You know, I've heard these songs, I will love you always. Well, you'll die someday. You think you're going to have the same love relationship in the afterlife? I don't think so. But I'll tell you what, God makes a promise. He doesn't sing it to us. He makes the promise time and time and time again in Scripture that His love is everlasting. It will never fail. In fact, He says, I'll never leave you, nor forsake you. God is love, and we have another place love never fails. It doesn't. So all of a sudden, God never fails because God is love. Wow, perfect love casts out fear. God casts out fear because He's perfect love. Pretty neat stuff. And we love Him because He loved us first. We're not so smart to love Him first. He loved us first. Now, verse 20. If a man say, I love God and hateth his brother, he is a liar. It's not maybe he might be perhaps a liar. He is for sure a liar. I love you, God, but I hate that fellow over there in the pew. I hate that woman in the pew. Well, you can't get by with that. Sorry. I've heard the stories. I don't say that I know it, although there's one incident that I'm reminded of, that I don't like to be reminded of, but I am as I say this, where you can hear about, in a testimony meeting, about how God loves them and how much God's been doing for them and all that, and then they turn around and won't speak to somebody that's on the same pew. I know of one incident of that, but I've heard of many of them. The truth is, if that's the way it is, you don't know what you're talking about. You can be spouting all sorts of stuff, but you don't know what you're talking about. Now, let me say this very quickly. Let me add this. There may be somebody on that pew that doesn't want to talk to you. And you've done your best to get things reconciled, and you love them. And you'd do anything you can for them. But they want nothing to do with you. Then I'm sorry for them. You've done what you can do. That's a different story altogether than you being the one refusing to make the contact. I had one person tell me one time they didn't want me to ever speak to them and have anything to do with them. I said, fine. Are you sure? I said, yeah.

I said, "Then that's your choice, not mine." I said, "It's okay." He said, "Okay, if I wave at you, if I see you?" "Well, I guess." I said, "Okay, I will. Every time I see him, I wave. I don't talk to him anymore, but I wave at him. Because I don't want him upset, you know. Well, I love him. I pray for him. I'm reminded by the Holy Spirit to pray for him often. And I'm hurt in within my recesses of myself, in my human self, I'm hurt that there's somebody somewhere who doesn't want to talk to me. There's probably a bunch of them. I just only know of one or two. That's not bad. But you know, that's the way we are as human beings. We want everybody to be okay with us, but we don't want to be okay with them. Have you ever noticed that? You know, I don't know what's wrong with those people. Yeah, they'll like me more. Yeah, right, sure. Yeah, they'll like you a lot the way you're acting. You know, we act like bumps on a log or pickles or warts or whatever you want to say. And then we expect everybody to be nice to us. When we're so nasty to them, they shouldn't even have to worry about talking to us. They'll shrivel up and die if they talk to us. We're so bad. You see, that's not the way we as Christians ought to be. We ought to be showing the love of Christ so that when we are talking to others and working with others and being concerned about others, we have true compassion and true concern. It's real. If there's one thing I want for you, is the reality of Jesus Christ in your life. If there's one thing I want for me and for each of my members of my family, it's the reality of Christ in my life. So there's no fakery. Am I perfect? No. Do you know that? Sure do, don't you? Don't try to cover it up, because you'd figure it out anyway. But I will tell you this. While I'm not perfect and you're not either, we can have the love of Christ within us, and perfect love casts out fear. As we're told in another place, love covers a multitude of sins. You don't see the imperfections when you're looking through the eyes of God's love. If a man say, "I love God," and hateth his brother, he is a liar. You don't need to ask the preacher what the preacher thinks about a certain situation. This is God's word. God's word says, if you say you love God and you hate someone, you're a liar. Then he goes on and gets a little more inconvenient for you. For he that loveth not his brother whom he hath seen, how can he love God whom he hath not seen? And this commandment have we from him, that he who loveth God love his brother also. This is a commandment. You see, love is not an emotion. We have read too many novels, seen too many movies, watched too many soap operas, watch too many television shows, and we think love is an emotion. It is not an emotion. There are emotional content of love, yes. There's an emotional context of love, yes. But love itself is not an emotion. Love is a will within you that says, I will love that person. And you do it because of your will. That's what God said. God so loved the world. God willed his love toward the world. And so it is, our will must be the impetus for the love that we show. I want to love you. I desire to love you. I will love you. And that's the way it is with you and the world and you and the fellow Christian, fellow believer. You have to want to. That's your will. You have to want to. You say, well, they don't want to love me. That's fine. It's called unrequited love. There are lots of them old country songs have been written about unrequited love. That simply means love that's not returned. Do you think God has any unrequited love? Absolutely. Because you see, God loves the world, but the world doesn't love God. There are a few that love him. And who are we then

0: love any less than God does and to expect any better than God gets. Who are we? We have no expectation. We should have no expectation greater than what God Himself has. You see, because God knows the score, and He still loves. And you should know the score and still love. There are those that will never show any love toward you. You're to love them anyway. Maybe you can't even talk to them. Maybe you can't have anything to do with them. Maybe they don't want you. That's fine. But you're to love them anyway. We're to love those who are our friends, according to God's word. We're to love our brothers. And we're to love our enemies. So who aren't you to love? If you're to love your enemies, you're to love your friends, you're to love your brothers and sisters in Christ, who do you have permission from God not to love? Guess what? Nobody. So all of a sudden, we have to mellow out a little bit. Or as some would say, we have to chill out a little bit. We have to just understand that we are not God's agent of vengeance upon this earth. We are not God's agent of wrath in any fashion. We are, however, God's emissaries of grace. And that grace enables us to show God's love through us, through our actions, through our will, because we will to love. And God uses us then. This is the commandment. It's a command. Use your will to love one another. It's a command, verse 21, 1 John chapter 4. This commandment have we from Him, that is from God, that he who loveth God love his brother also. It's a commandment. So if you want to love God, you need to love your brother. Pretty simple. Is everything going to be perfect? No, we're human beings. Going to always agree on something? No. They're going to always return your love? No. But you, as a child of God, must learn to love. He who loveth God, love his brother also. It's interesting to me that God speaks of the commandment to love. That proves to me once again that love is not an emotion. You cannot command your emotions. Now you can command your tears. There are actors and actresses, and perhaps some among our congregation here that could turn a tear on if it was time for one. I've known lots of children who could do that. And the tears can flow and they get what they want. But that's not what we're talking about. We're not talking about an emotional response. We're talking about an emotion. So love is not an emotion because you can't control your emotions, quite honestly. You can subdue them, but you can't truly control them. But you can control your love. So love is a willed item of your very being. God loved the world so much that He willed His love to us. And we, who are Christ's own, should then in turn will our love to others. May it be so that in our lives, our love and the love of Christ is seen in us and through us on a daily basis. Let's pray. Heavenly Father, we are thankful for your love for us. And even as you have commanded us to love one another, enable us by your Holy Spirit to do so. We thank you for all the benefits of your love for us, for your grace and for salvation that's brought to us by your grace. And now, Father, we ask that you would make us more mature in your love and help us to love as we should. I pray in Jesus' name, amen.
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2: Acts chapter 2 and verse 16. Acts 2:16, but this is that which was spoken by the prophet Joel. Let's pray. Our Heavenly Father, I pray in this moment that you capture and contain our minds, our attention spans, and help us to learn from the Word of God the devastating effects of sin, demonic influence, and the forces of evil that are prevalent in the world today. May we go from this place knowing who it is that we have believed and persuaded that He is able to keep that which we have committed unto Him against that day. In Jesus' name, amen. Allow me to hurry quickly and set the stage for the lesson that we'll learn. Of course, I read to you from the second chapter of the book of Acts. The book of Acts is simply the acts of the apostles, or the acting out of what Jesus had told His followers to do. A lot of people wonder where books in the Bible got their name. How many of you have ever been in a play? Maybe in school you were in a play. Let's see your hand. They used to call them operettas. One old boy, I remember, he said, "I don't want to be in that old operator." The book of Acts is very simply the acts of the apostles, are the acting out, the performing on the stage of time what Jesus had said for them to do. So in the second chapter, we see the great day called the Day of Pentecost. And this is such a wonderful time. This was a time after the waiting that Jesus had told them to go back to Jerusalem and there to wait until the Spirit came. And on the Day of Pentecost, that was 50 days after Jesus had been resurrected from the dead. 50 days matching that time of the fourth feast that God had with the Jewish people. And the day of Pentecost came. As you know, there were Jews there from every nation in the world, and they were there that spoke all kind of languages. They were there as worshipers. They'd come to Jerusalem for the feast of Pentecost, the feast that Jews had been following after for a long time. A lot of Pentecostals, they get disturbed now when they find out from studying the Bible that Pentecost was a planned event and a planned affair and something that they came there for. And on that day, the Bible says that there was the sound of a mighty rushing wind. I have a message that I preach on gone with the wind, some things that got gone, but some things came. Some things came to pass. And the Bible says that all the apostles were filled with the Holy Ghost and they spoke with other tongues as God gave them utterance. And a lot of folks got saved that day. Those that were spectators at the affair were looking on, and they said, "These fellas are drunk. They're drinking. Something wrong with them." And Peter got up and he said, "They're not drunk. They're not drinking. This is still early in the day. This is that which was spoken of by Joel." Now, my message is titled, "This is that, but what is this?" Now listen to me. "This is that," Peter said. In other words, this is what God said He would do by the prophet Joel.
3: But if this is that, then what is this that we see around us today? In other words, if that was the real outpouring of the Holy Spirit, if this is that, then what is this that we see today? What is it that is causing minds and men to be divided against themselves and churches to be split? Just yesterday, I read in Atlanta, I was there, and in Atlanta yesterday, the report was about a Southern Baptist church that has gone in two different directions because the charismatic or the current tongue movement, the glossolalia, is causing widespread division in churches all across this country. And as you go out visiting, some of our ladies the other night ran into somebody that wanted to talk to them about the tongue movement. And the only tongue they knew about, of course, was the tongue that I said you ought to put on the altar. And you know about that, how the nursery superintendent came and said, "Brother Gary, I want to put my tongue on the altar." And I said, "You sure can. It's 30 feet long. Get all of it on there you can." And a lot of things. That's all they knew about the tongue movement. So I want to talk to you about what is this? If this is that, then what is this? How many of you believe that the Bible is a progressive revelation? Let's see your hand if you think so. You think the Bible is a progressive revelation. Now, what I'm saying is this. Everything isn't told in the book of Genesis. You notice that? Do you know that all the Bible wasn't written the same day? How many of you knew that? Let's see your hand. Do you know that it took more than 40 men, more than 4,000 years to compile this library that we call the inerrant Word of God? So the Bible is a progressive revelation, yet it's a complete revelation. I think that between the covers of this book, beginning with the book of Genesis and culminating with the book of the Revelation, is all that God has to tell us. I believe that. You say, aren't you looking for some other revelation? Aren't you studying the metaphysical science of some other religion? No, I'm just believing the Word of God. I think when God got through with John, said, "Close it up, son, that's it. That's all I'm looking for." So the Bible is not only a progressive revelation, it is a complete revelation. I want to show you why that's important. Because during the apostolic age, there were things that came and things that went because the Bible is a progressive revelation. You say, what are you talking about? All right, listen. The new Pentecostal movement talks about the fruits, or the gifts rather, of the Spirit, the spiritual gifts. And they say that tongues is the spiritual gift. I had one ask me not long ago, said, "Are you filled the Holy Ghost?" And I said, "Huh?" And they said, "Are you filled the Holy Ghost?" And I said, "Martin me, Padam, you might think I'm out, but I don't understand you. Are you filled with the Holy Ghost?" And I said, "I sure am." "Oh, you are. Do you speak in tongues?" "No, you don't have the evidence of the filling of the Holy Ghost." "Yes, I do." "What is it?" "Soul winning." But they say the gifts of the Spirit is tongues. I'll read you what the Bible says. Now notice, I said a moment ago that the Bible is a progressive revelation. In A.D. 54, 1 Corinthians 12, 8 through 10 was penned, and these spiritual gifts were mentioned: wisdom, knowledge, faith, healing, miracles, prophecies, discerning of spirits, tongues, and interpretation. There are 9 of them. You counted them. 9 of them in A.D. 54. That's when 1 Corinthians 12, 8 through 10 was written, when the Apostle Paul wrote to the ignoramus church at Corinth. And he said, "I would not have you to be ignorant, brethren." Brother, you know what? The biggest problem in churches today is gross ignorance. And ignorance causes either one of two extremes. It either causes fanaticism or heresy. It'll either put you on that end of the line or this end of the line because you're so ignorant or close-minded that you can't reveal, that God can't reveal to you His truth. All right, let's see what happened 2 years later in A.D. 56 when Romans was written. Romans 12, 6 through 8. Most of you are familiar with it. These were the gifts, the spiritual gifts: prophecy, ministry, teaching, exhortation, giving, and showing mercy. Look what happened in A.D. 60 when Ephesians 4 was written. Apostles, prophets, evangelists, pastors, and teachers. Is it changing any? Some of you hadn't noticed, of course, but it is changing some. Now, it started off with wisdom and knowledge and faith and healing and miracles and prophecies and discerning of spirits and tongues and interpretation. And now, 4 years later, it's apostles and prophets and evangelists and pastors and teachers. And in A.D. 67, 13 years After the first time.

time that God revealed the spiritual gifts, look what it was, in AD 67, it was the ministry of the Word of God. You say, what are you trying to say, preacher? I'm trying to tell you that the spiritual gifts were a temporal thing. You say, I don't believe that. All right? Let's see if you do. Let's talk about this Pentecostal power. Now, they call it the Pentecostal experience. Now, I'm going to show you what the Pentecostal power was. And let's see if it's still around. All right? You with me? Everybody's with me, aren't you? Look up here and listen. Pentecostal power. In Acts 5:5, the death of Ananias and Sapphira. They said, we're going to buy a bond and we'll give all of our money to bonds. And they came and didn't do it and they dropped dead. That's Pentecostal power. You say, boy, that goes on today. How many God robbers have you saw drop dead in the pew since you've been a member of a church? Has anybody here seen a God robber die in the pew? Anybody on this side? Anybody on this side? Now, what if they all were to die Sunday? What if when we have, I can't believe I gave the whole thing Sunday, that every Christian who didn't give the whole thing dropped dead, they'd lock me up and put me in the pen. They'd say Montgomery electrocuted him or they something about him. He killed him. He did it. He did it. Put him in the pen. Well, that's Pentecostal power. That's what happened in Acts 5:5-10. Read it and see. Then in Acts 12:23 was Herod's end. You know, Herod gave not God the glory and the worms consumed him. That's Pentecostal power. That happened lately. Acts 5:15 was shadow healing. What do you mean? Well, I don't have that power. Peter did, though. That's Pentecostal power. How many of you go to the doctor and you sit there and wait and wait and wait? You can have an appointment at 3 o'clock and you go at 3 and you got to wait at 4. I hope a doctor, glory to God, I want you to pray about something. You pray some doctor wants to come see me sometime. Pray, Lord, send one of them crazy doctors to see our crazy preacher. I want him to come. I want him to have an appointment at 3. I really do. I want to sit him out there in the hall. And I'm going to run back and forth from one room to the other and wash my hands every time I go in another room. Say, hi, how are you? Wash my hands, you know, dry them off. And about 13 minutes past 5, I'm going to say, come on in. But you know what? Nobody goes to the doctor's office now and they say, what do you want? So I just want the doctor to come out here and let his chatter pass over me. Now, they'd probably put you in a straitjacket and haul you off the little boy's house down under the hill if you did that. But they used to do it. Do you believe they used to do it? Do you believe that Peter could walk by and just his shadow passing on a person would heal them? The Bible says it happened. In Acts 9:40, a dead woman was raised by Peter. He said 2 words, and she got up. Took Jesus 3 words. He said, Lazarus, come forth. And Peter just said, Tabitha, arise, and she did. That's Pentecostal power. And then in chapter 20, verse 6 through 12, Paul raised a dead man. Old Paul was long-winded. His outlines had just got in from Brentwood, and he was going over them quite liturgically that evening, and it got late, and it got later, and then it got later, and one fellow's up in the window trying to get some air, and he fell out and died, and Paul went down and raised him, just kept on preaching. That's Pentecostal power. And then in chapter 12 and verse 10, Peter was released from prison. That's Pentecostal power. And then in Acts 19:12, the handkerchiefs and aprons were brought to Paul that he might touch them and then send those handkerchiefs to a loved one somewhere and they'd be healed of their infirmity. Now, you've heard Uncle Ike, haven't you? Now, Uncle Ike says, send me them hankies and I'll pray over them. Send them back. And all you get when you get it back is a mail order hanky. It's been in the mail. That's all. But it used to happen. And then in chapter 28 and verse 8, Paul healed a barbarian chieftain just for the word of his mouth. And then in chapter 28 again, Paul was snake bitten and didn't die. That's Pentecostal power. Have you seen any of it lately? No. Why? Because it's transitional? Yes. I believe it. I believe it was. Pentecostal power was for one reason. Well, for 3 reasons. The reason that tongues were given, and I think tongues were language.

I'm not ashamed of it. I'm a racial segregationist. I think people ought to marry within the lines of their own race. I believe that. But those Jews didn't think that Gentiles could be saved. Did you know that? And God allowed a sign to show those Jews that were going back to Jerusalem to report to the hierarchy that God had allowed them the filling of the Holy Spirit as well. Then there was a third occasion. That was when John the Baptist converts came and wanted to be Christians. Now, that's the only three times. Those folk that followed John around were John's disciples. John tried to get them following Jesus. A lot of them didn't. And John had his head cut off. And a lot of the disciples of John were going to and fro and didn't know what fellow to follow or what leadership to have. And God allowed them Jews to see a sign again. They desired a sign. Required a sign, the Bible says in John chapter 4, verse 48, that they required a sign. And the only three times that tongues are mentioned in the New Testament in reference to this is the three places where God allowed the Jews to have a sign. That's Pentecostal proof. I've done told you about Pentecostal power. The why of it. The what of it. And now here's the Pentecostal problems. What kind of problems you have with it? You say, preacher, I think we ought to get in the tongue movement. I've been in it for years. I speak the only language I know to speak. And I spoke it for more than an hour Sunday night and almost an hour Sunday morning. The only language I know to use, I'm using. You say, well, what are the problems? I think you have two battles. One is the battle of disunity versus unity. Now, let me show you something. The ecumenical movement needed something to sort it together. You needed something to take this Protestant over here and this ignoramus over here, and we needed something for this neo-evangel, and need something over here for this Pentecostal, and something over here, and something over here. Now, they're not going to base their unity on biblical fact because their very religion isn't based on biblical fact. In other words, they can't say, now, everybody that believes the virgin birth, come on, we get together. Well, all of them don't believe it. Or they can't say, now, everybody that believes in the verbal inspiration of the scripture, come on, and we'll start us a world church. Well, everybody doesn't believe it. That's not the unifying fact. They had to have some kind of a unifying factor because they had no unifying fact. You know what unifies fundamentalists? The Word of God, the virgin birth, blood atonement, the second coming of Christ, that salvation is by the grace of God, that unifies us. Boy, that keeps us together. I preached Sunday morning on the salvation by grace alone. We had a lot of Baptists here Sunday morning. And brother, you could see it breaking out on them once in a while. They realize that salvation is by the grace of God. That unifies us. But now you can't unify a lot of folk with that. Around our world, there are religious people that don't want to be unified on fact. They want to be unified by feeling. So they have no unifying fact, so they need a unifying factor, and they call it the Pentecostal experience. And it causes unity among unbelievers, and it causes disunity among believers. In the church at Corinth, they were confused and mixed up and bothered. Even the women in Corinth were talking in tongues, and Paul strictly forbade it and said, don't do it! Because it was causing dissension in the local church among the believers. Now, you can take unbelievers and tie them up with anything you want to tie them up with. They want something that's an experience and an expression of what they have accomplished. Did you ever hear anybody say, I talk in tongues, hallelujah, and I'm a soul winner? I haven't. Have you? I never have. I've never seen a tongues church that had a soul-winning ministry in my life. The charismatic movement among Southern Baptists is a bunch of neo-evangel, long-haired sheepdog nuts. And I would to God every one of them call me tomorrow for a two-week meeting. So they got to get together on some kind of experience. So the tongue movement was the ideal thing. So about the turn of the century, a fellow said, this will unify our forces. Kind of died down. And then a fellow named Asa A. Allen. How many of you ever heard of A. Allen? Miracle Valley. You ever heard of that? He's a pappy of the tongue movement. Now, if the tongue movement is so much of God, I think the fellow who delivers it ought to be so much of God. Amen? I mean, if salvation is of God, then Jesus Christ

0: be the Son of God to get it here. Amen. Let me tell you about Mr. A.A. Allen. You know he's dead now? He's not rotten yet, but he's dead. Because it's hard for a fellow that's embalmed with alcohol to rot. He died in a San Francisco hotel, and the coroner's report was he died of an infected liver due to chronic alcoholism. And he's the pap of the current tongue movement. So, is there unity or disunity? Well, it's according to who you're trying to unify. You take a bunch of believers, you can unify them around the Word of God. They don't have to have any experience. You know what? A real Christian don't have to feel like a Christian to know he's a Christian. A lot of mornings I get up, brother, listen, I worked 12 hours down the farm when they drove a tractor. When it got off, I couldn't straighten up. I went to the car like this and got in and sat down, and I heard something sound like a barn door when I straightened up my back. And I went home and took a shower and got in the bed. And the next morning, I didn't feel saved. I want you to know that. I said, I got to get up. My body said, I ain't getting up. My will said, you will. And the body said, I will not. And I said, left leg hit the floor. And the left leg said, I hit the floor first yesterday morning. Right leg's for time to hit the floor today. I said, all right, right leg. You heard him. Right leg said, shut your mouth. I ain't doing nothing. I wouldn't move. No, not for this. Well, I don't feel like moving, and I ain't moving. And I laid there for several minutes before I could get the will to overcome the body. The body said, I don't feel like it. But you know, we don't live by faith. I mean by feeling. We live by faith. Brother, listen. If there wasn't any such thing as faith, I wouldn't fool with being a Christian. If there wasn't a thing called faith, I wouldn't fool with being a pastor. If it all had to be on touch and go, know so, feel so, I wouldn't have it. So it's not an experience that we want. It's an expression of the Word of God that we want. I know whom, not I feel like or I hope like. And some of you young Christians, let me tell you something. You won't always feel saved. You'll feel lost sometime. You'll feel like you've been hitting the Sherman tank. You'll feel like coming down on Sunday morning saying, Brother Gary, could I get baptized again? It sure did feel good when I got baptized. And I'll say, when were you saved? I was saved about 3 months ago, but I don't feel saved today. Well, who'd you trust to save you? Preacher Bill. And I'll say, well, that's your problem. But you don't have to go on feeling. You go on faith. Isn't that wonderful? So there's the battle of disunity versus unity. And then here's the real battle, truth versus error. You say, preacher, I know a lot of good Christians talking tongues. Do you? How many old, white-haired cultists do you know that are happy? How many can you compare with Dr. R.G. Lee, who just graced our pulpit? How many you know like that? Huh? Aren't most of them a bunch of church hoppers that don't know what they believe and don't know where they're going and don't know where they've been and sure don't know where they are? Huh? Why? Because they've never discovered the difference between truth and error. Truth and error. Now, the fellow talks in tongues, I want to see him raise the dead too.
1: Yeah.
0: You see, when this book was completed, God didn't give anything else as a sign. He sealed it and said, there it is, and by faith you accept it or reject it. And this is the truth, and anything else outside this is error. I don't care who wrote it or who thinks it or who does it, whether it's familial or whether it's family or friend or whatever. If it's not according to the Word of God, it's error. And you might as well just write that down. It's error. You say, well, preacher, what causes a modern tongue movement? I have two ideas. I think one of them is self-hypnosis. How many of you have ever been to a tongue church? Let's see your hand. All right, let me tell you what to do. Now, how many of you want to get the gift of the Holy Ghost? I remember I went one time, my dad, that little old church right down to the end of the lane where I grew up. And dad, I said, me and my brother, Larry, we said, Dad, we won't go down to the revival. He said, where? I said, down to the end of the road here, having a revival. And Dad kind of smiled and winked at Mother and said, well, I tell you what, fellas, you can go. But say, if you laugh, I'll wear you out and you come home. And I said, laugh in church? I didn't know what I was getting into. And we went and we got about a half mile from the church. And you never heard such guitar picking and tambourine rattling and water bucket hunting in your life. Good night. And they was running up down the aisle, had a water bucket over on the piano and a dipper in it. And they'd go over and get them a drink of water. And they'd throw the water at them. Woo! Glory! And I'd say, what? And some old lady would throw her head out of gear into a chicken pluck, you know. And she'd, listen, I'm not teasing. I'm telling it like it happened. I was there when it happened. I guess I ought to know. Brother, she'd do about 3 chicken plucks, and she'd clear over and the floor dead as 4 o'clock, and 2 of the pallbearers would come in and cover up the sheet. And she'd lay there and quiver like a dead chicken. And they'd come down to pray, and the preacher would put his hand on their head, and they'd just fall back. And I said, he's got something. I don't know what, but something. And at the invitation, he said, now, everybody wants to get the gift of the Holy Ghost. Come on down. I wanted anything that's free, you know. But I didn't go down. I tried to get Larry to, but he wouldn't. And since then, he's needed it several times. But I heard what they said. They'd say, now, loosen your tie. And that fella'd loosen his tie. Say, lift your head back. And they'd lift their head back. Said, lift your hands. And they'd lift their hands. Say, now just start praising the Lord. And they'd start praising the Lord. It wasn't long, less talking, you couldn't understand it. And somebody'd hit them in the head right in the forehead. Wham! And they'd fall back and they'd say, he's got it. He's got it. He's got it. I seen him get it right between the eyes. But it was self-hypnosis.
1: 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I'm Gary Montgomery. 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Goodbye.

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2: In 2001, a new action figure hit the stores in the U.S. and Great Britain. His name was Invisible Jim. Like other action figures, he came in a slick box with clear plastic and cardboard. The only difference was Invisible Jim was, well, invisible. There was just no toy inside the box. The makers of the toy said it would be good for a child's imagination, but the kids didn't buy it. Literally, the dolls just didn't sell. Well, what about God? Because he's invisible, most people assume he's in the same category as Invisible Jim. You can't see God, so he must not really be there. But what if he had brought Invisible Jim home and came back in the room and he had built himself a dollhouse? Not the girly kind, but a real guy house. Then you'd know he's invisible, but real. Well, you can't see God, but you can look around the world and see brilliant order and creativity in creation. There's enough evidence to show us that just because God is invisible, unlike Invisible Jim, God is real. And that's a life-changing concept you shouldn't toy around with. 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
1: Well, I know it may be hard for you to think of it. 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To God be the glory. Great things He has done and is doing today. God bless you, my friend.

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2: You take your Bibles and turn to Hebrews chapter 11. Hebrews 11, we're going to look at verses 1 through 3 this morning. For the most part, Westminster chapter divisions are helpful to us, certainly for reference's sake. But sometimes they're not helpful because they can obscure. And I'm afraid the chapter division here can sometimes be hurtful to us because it may lend us to think, okay, a new chapter, a totally new topic. Not so, as each chapter in this book has done. It's building on the content of the previous one, and chapter 10 to 11 is no different. We've got to remember all the things of the previous 10 chapters because they inform what chapter 11 is about. It's all been about Christ, and it still is about Christ, even in chapter 11. What has he done? He's better, right? The focus is to be upon him, because everything's really marching to the beginning of chapter 12. Fix your eyes upon Jesus, the author and perfecter of your faith. It's not like we skip over 11 and go to 12. No, it's all interconnected. You've likely heard described Hebrews 11 as the heroes of the faith or the hall of faith, and that's a fine description. But what I think we're going to find is a better title for this chapter would be the hero singular of the faith. That Jesus is the hero of it all. He's the hero of your faith. He's the object of your faith. That's not to diminish the faithfulness of the individuals of this chapter. We're gonna look at it. We want to emulate what we see, but we need to see why they behave in the way that they do. They behave in that way because they're focused upon Jesus and all the promises that he gives. And as we will be reminded of 18 separate times in this chapter, and I'm trying to remind you with the title of the sermon, we are meant to walk by faith. So this morning is trying to define our terms. And the first three verses of Hebrews does not say all that could be said about faith. And along the way, I'll try to fill in some of the gaps as far as a definition is concerned. But we need this as the groundwork so that we understand better what it is that we see in each of the people that we study throughout the book. With that in mind, let me read for us Hebrews 11, verses 1 through 3. Now faith is the assurance of things hoped for, the conviction of things not seen. For by it the people of old received their commendation. By faith we understand that the universe was created by the word of God, so that what is seen was not made out of things that are visible. The grass withers and the flower fades, but the word of our Lord stands forever. Let us pray. Heavenly Father, we again come to you and ask now that you teach us from your word, that you would send us your Holy Spirit to open our minds and our hearts and our ears, O God, that we would receive with gladness your word. Would you grow our faith, our trust in you, O Lord, and your promises, and that would be seen evidently in our lives. It's in Christ's name we pray. Amen. Mike Kruger, in his commentary on the book of Hebrews, gives the following illustration. He says of himself, I have my pilot's license. And years ago, I used to fly a small single-engine airplane. Every once in a while, I would fly down to the coast of North Carolina and just look out across the Atlantic. And I would wonder to myself, if I just flew off on toward England, how far would I get? He wondered. Imagine that on one of those occasions, I'd become absolutely convinced that my little plane could make it all the way to England. Well, regardless of how much faith I had in that little plane, it would not have mattered. About an hour off the coast, I would have run out of gas and I would have had to ditch it into the ocean. Even if my faith were as solid and strong as a rock, I would have been placing it in the wrong object. But imagine a different person who's getting ready to board a 747, and they're a very nervous flyer, and they don't have much faith at all that this plane will get them across the ocean. But eventually they get on the plane, and of course it makes it across all the way to England just fine, no problem. Their faith may have been small and weak, but it was in the right object, wasn't it? This is the essence of this chapter, Westminster, in a small and short illustration. What is the object of your faith? Your faith itself might actually be very small and sort of trembling and fearful, but if it's in the right thing, the right object, then it couldn't possibly be stronger. The essence of faith is its object, not about how intensely you may feel it. Prior to becoming the King of England, Prince Charles determined something, that he was going to change one of the titles of the King of England, which was the Defender of the Faith, and he wanted to drop the article to where it was just the Defender of Faith, because he wanted to defend all faiths and not just the faith. I'm happy to report he was not successful in that. He's still referred to as the Defender of the Faith. And yet he wants to just try to defend faith. But that changes everything, doesn't it? He is meant to be the defender of the faith, the only faith, which is faith in a triune God and in Jesus Christ our Lord. To drop that article would be to change literally everything. It's not just about having faith as if it's some emotional feeling that we have, which of course there's nothing wrong. You just got to have faith, as of course the great theologian George Michael put it. Everyone has got to believe in something, don't they? At least that's what we think. Making faith itself the object, that's what we're after. That's what's most important. What is the object of your faith? Or are you only concerned with how intensely you feel it in your heart? It's not that that's wrong. But the intensity has got to be towards the object, not in just towards a feeling itself. What does saving faith require? It requires that you trust in Christ and all that he has done for you. You don't have faith in your faith. That's just another way of saying you believe in yourself. You have faith in Jesus. One of the mottos of the Reformation was, after darkness, light. After the darkness of the Middle Ages shone a light that had been overshadowed and eclipsed, a loss of the gospel, specifically a loss of justification by faith. And that's what needed to be recovered, and it was. The church in every single generation has some crisis, a theological crisis of some kind. In the early church, it was the person and work of Christ. What is he? Is he human or is he divine? Well, he's both. Well, how do those natures interact with one another? And so there's the Council of Nicaea and the Nicene Creed and the Council of Chalcedon and all these wonderful creeds and confessions. And then it came to the time of the Reformation, and justification by works was overshadowing what is true and biblical, which is justification by faith. What is the argument for our day? Well, in my opinion, it centers around the doctrine of sanctification. Not so much what faith is, but we can't agree as Christians on what faith actually does. What's it convicted of, particularly morally speaking? But maybe if we focus more on the object, it would then begin to clear up all the disagreements of what faith actually does. Hebrews chapter 11. We're going to study many saints, men and women. And we're going to see what faithful people actually do. But don't be mistaken about why they're doing it. They're doing it because they focus in on the unchangeable things, which is who God is and what he has promised in his word. It's a call for us to have faith. In the Bible, Christians are referred to as faithful ones. They're referred to as believers. We're referred to as those who worship the one true God. Well, is that true of you this morning? The object of your faith is important. The promises that you believe in are important, and they then propel you out into a life of obedience. So, number one, let's define our term. What is faith? Again, it's important to recognize that we can't take chapter 11 in isolation or pluck it out and draw conclusions about it without reference to the rest of the book. We need to do that. The author says of this congregation he's writing to in verse 39 of chapter 10, "You are not of those who are going to turn your backs on Jesus and look away from him and thus be judged." Now, he has warned them time and again through the first 10 chapters. He's encouraged them. But he says, you're not going to be the ones that fall away. And the reason is you have faith. Now let me tell you what faith is, he says, as he begins chapter 11. I know you know this, but the term faith is an important one. The New Testament repeats it over 240 times. God speaks to us about our faith. It is information that you believe in and trust, and it is something that you do. It's something that you have unto justification and beginning of a life with God, and it's something that you need for the rest of your Christian life. You have it once, and you continue to have it. Faith indicates the way we believe and what it is we believe. It can be used to indicate intellectual agreement, but the demons have that too, so it can't stop there. It's also a personal commitment. Faith is our response to what God has said and what he has done, and it takes seriously everything that's found in his word. So as this passage defines it, faith is the assurance of things hoped for. It's future things. The first thing that it indicates, faith and trust in Christ, gives you a certain hope for what is ahead. You can't see it, but you've been promised it. You believe in it, not just, man, I really, really hope this happens. You have a certainty about it. The faithful characters of chapter 11 did not just live for the moment. They knew that they were pilgrims in this world. They were wanderers in a wilderness, that the great things of God were ahead of them, and they were just as good as already theirs because he had promised it. They preferred to believe God's word rather than the flimsy promises that the world was offering them. Faith for them was dynamic, and it was certain. I hope you know that your faith is not merely an optimism. We're not just optimistic people. It's not the power of positive thinking. It's not like we have a hunch that it's all going to turn out okay. That's not faith at all. Faith is not, as it's often accused of being, belief in the absence of evidence. No, we have tremendous evidence. It's a solid sureness, as one commentator said. So what are these things that we hope for? What's the future looking of faith? Well, you are forgiven in Christ Jesus. You are cleansed not by your work, but by the shed blood of Christ. That's what we've already been told. And you're sure of that. It's also the blessed hope, the glorious appearing of our great God and Savior, Jesus Christ. He's coming back to take us to be with him forevermore. How do I know that? He promised that he would. And he always does what he promises. We hope for glorification. Again, it's not just a feeling. It's not just, I really hope. Like, I really hope Tennessee wins at least 10 games this year in the football season. I really hope it. That's not what we're talking about. It's probably not going to happen anyway, unfortunately. I hope in something that I know is going.

going to be true. Notice the first key words, assurance and conviction. These aren't wishful things. These are confident things, aren't they? Assurance about something that is yet ahead of us, but also a things hoped for. That's a looking back term. Things not seen. Were you there when God created the heavens and the earth? No, you were not. Do we believe that he did? Yes, we do. Why do we believe that he created? Because he said that he did. And everything that we see around us in creation testifies. This was not a natural occurrence. This was supernatural. This was God speaking it into existence. These are things we didn't see, but we believe that they are true. Did you see Noah build the ark? No, you did not. Do you believe that he built the ark? Yes, you do, because God's word says that he did. We were not there at the parting of the Red Sea and watching everybody walk across dry land, but we believe that it's true. Why? Because God said that it did, and we believe everything that he says. We embrace not only that future things are going to happen, we believe they're going to happen because everything that he said would happen already has. Faith, then, its beliefs and its works, they are inseparable. Faith is a passive understanding and an active believing and obeying. Faith gives you contentment to rest, and it motivates you to do. It's both. Faith looks back and it looks ahead. Faith is the only instrument by which we must lay hold of the righteousness of Christ. It's the conduit, as it's sometimes been described. We receive the blessings and goodness of God by faith. That's the instrument we use to receive it. The Father declares us righteous in his sight. He enables us to obey him all by faith. One of the damaging things that modern American evangelicalism has done is to reduce faith to a decision. To only think of our faith as I decided to do this. Now, on the one hand, did you decide to follow Jesus? Yes, you did. You did decide to repent of your sin and express sorrow of it over it and to ask the Lord to come and be your Lord and Savior. You did do that. But then one day you learned something, didn't you? That faith that I had was actually a gift that I received. And I didn't want it. But I was allowed to desire it because of God. You learn from reading the scriptures that the reason that you love him is because he first loved you. The reason that you chose to walk with him was what? Because he first chose you. The reason that you have a relationship with him is because before the foundation of the world, he determined that it was so. And that, far from diminishing your faith, actually strengthened it, didn't it? You realize that your salvation doesn't depend on you. It depends on Christ. The faith that is required of you was something that you received as a gift from him. Is Christ the object of your faith? Do you trust in him or do you trust in yourself? So what then does the faith-filled person do? If that's what faith is, then how are we to behave? How does faith transform our lives? Well, by exercising this kind of faith, it says, the men of old gained what mattered most, the commendation of God, the pleasure of God, we might say. In verse 6, he's going to flesh this out a little bit more. How can we please God? It's only by faith that we can do that. For the Christian, pleasing God and bringing him glory is the greatest possible thing we can do. Noah believed that there would be a flood. What evidence did he have that there would be a flood? Well, there wasn't any. It had never flooded before, and very likely it had never rained before. And it's not like he got the promise and 2 or 3 days later the rain started. No, try this. He got the promise and 120 years later, that's when the flood came. What was faith for Noah? What did he base it on? The promises of God. How do you know he believed it? He built the ark. That's faith. I hear the promises, I believe in them, and now I go out and I obey just as he wanted me to.

Abraham was told, Isaac, this son that you have is a son of promise, and through him all the wonderful blessings are going to happen. And yet God said, I want you to walk up Mount Moriah and I want you to sacrifice him. And Abraham did it. And as we'll hear from the author of Hebrews, Abraham was convinced that even if he had to kill his son, that God would raise him from the dead. Abraham believed in God. How do you know? He walked up the mountain and he tied his son on the altar and he raised the knife. He showed forth his faith by his obedience. We must go and do likewise. What do we receive if we do it? The smile of God, his commendation, his pleasure, which is what we want. In every case, we're going to see this. And it's not about the person, it's not about their gifts. It's not about their worldly attainments. It's not about their beauty or their strength or their popularity. What is it that God found pleasure in? Their faith. And it showed forth in what they did. Their faith made them great in the eyes of the Lord, and they received his approval. In walking with God, a man will go just as far as he believes. His peace, his patience, his courage, his zeal will all be according to the faith he has in God. I heard a pastor tell a story one time of him and his wife, and then a group of his elders and their wives went to visit a woman in their congregation. She was dying of cancer. She was in her late 30s, and little did they know at that time she would pass away about 4 days later. They went and took her communion and tried to encourage her as best they could, and they sat around and listened to her. She talked about how she mourned, how she wasn't going to be able to finish raising her children. There was so much more that she wanted to do professionally and wouldn't get to do. She'd hoped that she could minister to others in the congregation as they had so wonderfully ministered to her. And then she stopped and she looked at that group sitting in her living room that evening and she said, you know what I really want? I want to hear God say, well done, good and faithful servant. That's what I want to hear. And then she looked at all of them and she said, do you think I'm going to hear that? Do you think God's going to say that to me? And this dear elder in that congregation looked at that woman and said, absolutely, yes, you will. And the reason you will is because you have long trusted your Savior, Jesus Christ. You have walked by faith with him. You have trusted in his promises. You will hear that beautiful commendation that we all want to hear. Well done. And it won't be because of what you've accomplished. It'll be because you trusted in what Jesus accomplished. That's why you're saved from your sins. And you showed it by walking by faith with him. Isn't that what we all really want? We want the pleasure of God. By it, the people of old received their commendation. What's it? It is faith. By it, they received it. So it wasn't so much their heroic acts of bravery. It wasn't their unbelievable sacrifice or even their character. They did all those things because their faith rested on Jesus. That's why. Do you want to be just before God? Do you want to be commended by him? Here's what you do. Rest your whole life on Christ. As I told you a minute ago, by faith, we're going to hear that phrase 18 times. By faith, Abel did this. We'll see that next Sunday. By faith, Enoch walked with God. By faith, Noah built the ark. In other words, because of faith, this is what they did. This is how they showed it. That's what the faithful person does. Finally, what can the faithful person perceive? It's only by faith that we can accept this astonishing statement that the visible came forth from the invisible. Faith not only makes future promises present in their hope, it also looks back and knows the unseen things. I have confidence in them because God's word says it. And he zeroes in on creation itself. We weren't there to witness it, but God created all things by the word of his power in the space of 6 days, and all very good, says our shorter catechism. Natural things did not bring about this. It couldn't. Only supernatural things. Isn't it interesting that science often tries to convince us that there are natural explanations for that which could only be supernatural? Was it a big bang?

Was it a God particle? And these natural things couldn't bring about supernatural things. Only God could do that. We don't need those explanations. You're assigning supernatural qualities to natural things. No, we don't need those explanations. We know it is God himself. He is the one who created, not with things already here, but simply by speaking. Let there be light, and there was. Let the sky and the waters be separated, and they were. That's what his word tells us, and we believe it. Faith provides an answer even for the creation itself. God creates by the word of his power, and everything stays in motion also by the word of his power. If God stopped caring for the universe for 1 second, we would all be gone. He sustains it. This is how we distinguish biblical faith from the popular notion of faith. It is not a leap in the dark. It's not, I know this, and this I'm not sure of, and now I know this. Oh, we'll put God in the gap and say, okay, he solves that problem. No, we believe in what his word says about all things. What does Paul say in Romans chapter 1? What can be known about God is plain to man because God has shown it to them. For his invisible attributes, namely his eternal power and divine nature, have been clearly perceived ever since the creation of the world in the things that have been made. The fact that he is creator is obvious. The psalmists say this, don't they? His invisible attributes can be seen. And by faith we understand. Faith is the issue on which our salvation depends. Hebrews 11 is to faith what 1 Corinthians 13 is to love. It's where we go to try to understand these things better. This chapter will present for us a brilliant series of examples, and we need to learn from their life. But let me tell you the kinds of people that are these great cloud of witnesses, as they'll be described later. It includes liars. It includes adulterers. It includes what Eugene Peterson describes as uneven performers. Do you feel like an uneven performer? I feel like an uneven performer. And yet it is not their faults that he focuses in on, nor are their faults unimportant. They're important for us to learn from, but their faults didn't disqualify them either. Each of them is commended for the faith that they held forth, for believing unseen things, for having the joy of everlasting life that God provided. Believe in the Lord Jesus Christ and you will be saved. Just a few weeks ago, we welcomed new members and they came up front and they affirmed their membership vows. And our second membership vow says this: Do you believe in the Lord Jesus Christ as the Son of God and Savior of sinners? That's the first part of that question. The second part, do you receive and rest on him alone for salvation as he is offered in the gospel? That's reflecting Hebrews chapter 11 right here. Do you believe in God and his promises, and do you rest on those promises for your life? Do you trust with your mind? Is that evident in your life? Does that kind of faith drive you? Are you comforted in the intensity of how you feel about faith? Are you comforted in Jesus, the object of your faith? He is the one that makes it strong. My faith has found a resting place, as we sung earlier. Jesus is that resting place. Your faith in Jesus leads to contentment in your life, contentment in the work of Christ on your behalf. Your faith in Jesus leads to perseverance, because you know that Christ has paid for your sin and continues to walk with you by the Holy Spirit. Your faith in Jesus leads to obedience, because I know Christ was perfect on my behalf, and he has made me into a new creation. My faith in Christ leads me to worship. That's why I'm here this morning, because I want to worship God who has loved me, and while I was still a sinner who wanted nothing to do with him, that's when he died for my sins. My faith in Christ now leads me to witness, because I know the joy of my salvation and the dangers of hell and judgment, and I want others to have the same joy of salvation that I do. Do you see this, Westminster, that Jesus doesn't just give you salvation? He is your salvation. That's Psalm 27, verse 1. The Lord is

0: my salvation. That may be a mind change for some of us this morning. It isn't just that he gives you that. That's what he is for you. He's brought it to you, and he promises you that I will one day come back and take you to be with me. You will be with me, your salvation. Parents, you ever go into your children's rooms at night and just kind of check on them while they're sleeping? Used to do that a lot when my kids were younger, although I still find myself doing that to them, even though they are older now. And you're just checking on them. You love them, and you just want to see what they're up to, even if they're just sleeping. I heard a dad tell this one time. He said, I love to go and check on my kids in their room. He said, and one night I checked on my two oldest, who were girls, and they were doing just fine. They were sound asleep. And I went into my youngest, a 7-year-old little boy, and he was wide awake long after he should have been asleep. He said, Bud, what's going on? What's wrong? He said, Dad, I'm really nervous. Well, what are you nervous about? Well, all the other boys in the neighborhood got a bike for their 7th birthday, and I'm about to turn 7, and I really hope I get a bike. That warranted staying up in his bed for some reason, and his dad looked at his son and said, Son, I've told you, you're going to get a bike for your 7th birthday. You don't have anything to worry about. You need to go to sleep. And so he tucks him back in, and he leaves, and 5 minutes later, he walks back into his son's room, and he is out, snoozing deeply. What happened? He rested contently, didn't he? Because he knew that since his father had promised him something, it was as good as his. He didn't need to worry about it any longer. In a simple way, that's exactly what the way we are to live our lives. God has promised it. You can rest easy. Child, you can rest easy. That doesn't mean that you don't have tremendous sorrows and deep hurt and pain in your life and doubts and questions. Yes, it doesn't diminish any of those things. But what it does is remind you, it magnifies for you God and who he is and his promises. They're bigger than those things. They're greater than that. All those hurts ought to be informed by the promises and the greatness of your God. Westminster, what is your only comfort in life and in death? That you are not your own, but you belong, body and soul, in life and in death, to your faithful Savior, Jesus Christ. You are not your own. It is not up to you. Jesus has done it all. And because I belong to him, Christ, by his Holy Spirit, assures me of eternal life. Do you believe in those wonderful promises this morning? If it's true of you, then no matter what, you will follow him and persevere all the days of your life. And he promises to do this for you and asks that you would trust in him. Here's what he now expects of you. Go through your life by faith. Let's pray. Heavenly Father, we thank you for this reminder of this passage this morning. Would you enable us by your Holy Spirit to walk closely with you by faith? Would you remind us, O Lord, that the focus of our faith is Christ? Remind us of all that he has done, and help us to walk in joyful obedience with you. It's in Christ's name we pray. Amen.
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0: Hello, this is Charles Kelsch. As an introduction to today's hymn story, I'd like to read the scripture from which the writer took her seed thoughts. Psalm 46:10. Be still and know that I am God. And 1 Thessalonians 4:17. And so shall we ever be with the Lord. In Germany, in the latter half of the 17th century, a Christian awakening occurred known as the Pietistic Revival. These believers stressed Bible study and a deep personal relationship with Jesus Christ. This revival was accompanied by an outburst of song. Their hymns showed genuine devotion, deep Christian experience, and fidelity to the Scriptures. In this tradition, a godly German woman wrote the original hymn of comfort and consolation, Be Still, My Soul. Katharina von Schlegel, born in 1697, was associated with a Lutheran women's seminary. She contributed a number of hymn poems to a collection of spiritual songs published in 1752. Of these, only one has passed into English, Be Still, My Soul. 100 years after they were published, a young Scottish woman translated Katharina's words.
1: Be still, my soul. The Lord is on thy side. Bear patiently the cross of grief or pain. Leave to thy God to order and provide. In every change he faithful will remain. Be still, my soul. Thy best, thy heavenly friend, through thorny ways leads to a joyful end.
0: Jane Laurie Borthwick of Edinburgh, together with her sister Sarah, translated some 120 German hymns into English. Jane was a devout Christian, a member of the Free Church of Scotland, and she took an active part in various missionary projects at home and abroad. Sarah was married to the minister of the Free Church of Dunblane, the Reverend Eric Findlater. Scarcely a hymnal in England or America has appeared without some of the Borthwick or Findlater translations of German hymns, as well as several fine original compositions from the pen of Jane Laurie. The prayer hymn, Be Still My Soul, was published in 1855 as part of a series titled Hymns from the Land of Luther. It has been set to several tunes through the years. The appealing tune we use today is an arrangement of the theme of Jean Sibelius' tone poem, Finlandia.
2: Jan Sibelius is Finland's national hero, a symbol of what a small nation can achieve. Sibelius drew on the legacy of German Romantic music to create his own style. He became the spiritual voice of Finland's struggle for independence.
0: Sibelius' tune was arranged for the hymnal of the Presbyterian Church and introduced in America in the early 1930s. As the English poet William Cowper said, God does move in mysterious ways his wonders to perform. This beautiful hymn, Be Still, My Soul, spanned some 180 years before coming to full fruition as we know it today. A great German poetess hymn writer from the land of Luther, a devoted mission-minded Scottish translator, and a composer considered a national hero of Finland, all contributed in uniting this magnificent and inspiring hymn.
1: Be still, my soul. 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Be still, my soul, when change and tears are past. All safe and blessed, we shall meet at last.

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Are you worried by the constant barrage of negative news? 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
2: Book of Nehemiah, Nehemiah chapter 8. Give you an opportunity to get there. After the Pentateuch, Joshua judges Ruth. I know you know these. 1st, 2nd Samuel, 1st, 2nd King, 1st, 2nd Chronicles, the book of Ezra. In Nehemiah chapter 8, our sermonic text will cover the 8th chapter, verses 1 through 12. Nehemiah, beginning at verse 1 of the 8th chapter of the book of Nehemiah, it reads, "And all the people gathered themselves together as one man into the street that was before the water gate. And they spake unto Ezra the scribe to bring the book of the law of Moses, which the Lord had commanded to Israel. And Ezra the priest brought the law before the congregation, both men and women, and all that could hear with understanding, upon the first day of the 7th month. And he read therein before the street that was before the water gate from the morning until midday, before the men and the women and those that could understand. And the ears of all the people were attentive unto the book of the law. And Ezra the scribe stood upon a pulpit of wood, which they had made for the purpose. And beside him stood Mattathiah and Shema, and Ananiah, and Urijah, and Hilkiah, and Maaseiah on his right hand, and on his left hand, Pedaiah, and Mishael, and Melchiah, and Hashem, and Hashbadana, Zechariah, and Meshullam. And Ezra opened the book in the sight of all the people, for he was above all the people. And when he opened it, all the people stood up. And Ezra blessed the Lord, the great God, and all the people answered, Amen, Amen, with lifting up their hands, and they bowed their heads and worshiped the Lord with their faces to the ground. Also Jeshua, and Bani, and Sherebiah, Jamin, Akub, Shibathiah, Hodijah, Messiah, Kelita, Azariah, Josabad, Hanan, Peliah, and the Levites called the people to understand the law. And the people stood in their place. So they read in the book, in the law of God, distinctly, and gave the sense, and caused them to understand the reading." Verse 9. And Nehemiah, which is the Tisharta, and Ezra the priest, the scribe, and the Levites that taught the people, said unto all the people, "This day is holy unto the Lord your God. Mourn not, nor weep, for all the people wept when they heard the words of the law. Then he said unto them, Go your way, eat the fat, and drink the sweet, and send portions unto them for whom nothing is prepared, for this day is holy unto our Lord. Neither be ye sorry, for the joy of the Lord is your strength. Verse 11. So the Levites stilled all the people, saying, hold your peace, for the day is holy. Neither be ye grieved. Verse 12 and exiting. And all the people went their way to eat and to drink and to send portions and to make great mirth, because they had understood the words that were declared unto them. Nehemiah chapter 8, read in your hearing, verses 1 through 12. And the title of this message is The People and the Book. The People and the Book. And a subtitle for this message will be Conviction, Cleansing, and Celebration. I say again, the subtitle of this message will be Conviction, Cleansing, and Celebration. Would you pray with me? Our Father and our God, it is once more and again, you've given your manservant an opportunity, Lord, to come before your people to expound upon your holy and divine word. And Lord, my prayer, as always, is at this appointed time, when your manservant must speak, I pray that you would take my time of preparation, meditation, Lord, and prayerful consideration, Lord, from reading and meditating upon your word, that I might now be used to your glory. And as always, Lord, it is my desire to decrease so that you can increase. And the marvelous benefit of that will be that these thy sheep will see less of me, but more of thee. Lord, use me now to your glory. An instrument, Lord, that's willing, that can only be enabled through the indwelling of your Holy Spirit. Open our ears that we might hear. Open our eyes that we might see the living Lord Jesus Christ. This is thy servant's prayer in Jesus' name. Amen. Amen and amen. And again, the title for this message is The People and the Book. The subtitle, Conviction, Cleansing, and Celebration. I don't know if you're familiar with the French author Victor Hugo, but he said more than a century ago that England has two books, the Bible and Shakespeare. He says England made Shakespeare, but the Bible made England. American statesman Daniel Webster, whom we have Webster's Dictionary, here's what he said. He said, when the Pilgrim Fathers arrived in America, the Bible came with them. Said the Holy Scriptures helped to make the nation of Israel. And the Word of God is essential, and I submit to you, when God's people get away from loving, reading, and obeying the Word of God, they lose the blessings of God, which is why I always encourage you to be daily Bible readers. And I also submit to you that if you want to be fruitful in your lives, both physically and spiritually, then we need the attitude of the psalmist found in Psalm 1, verses 2 and 3. And there the psalmist talks about the man whose delight must be in the Lord. And in his law, he says, he meditates day and night. And this was the attitude of Nehemiah. So what did Nehemiah do? He called for a Bible conference, and he invited Ezra the scribe to be the teacher. So here is your background. Now, while he was a captive in Babylon and serving as a royal cupbearer to King Artaxerxes I, Nehemiah heard that the walls in the city of Jerusalem had not been rebuilt. The city had been virtually decimated. And so what Nehemiah did was he would subsequently receive permission from the king to go to Jerusalem to correct the situation. He had a love for his homeland. He knew that the city had been decimated, but he wanted to go back and help rebuild the city and specifically the walls. And as our story reaches Nehemiah chapter 8, the walls were now finished and the gates of the city were rehung. And so the material needs of the city had been met. Now it was time to focus on the spiritual needs of the people in the city. And I want to give you this. In Nehemiah chapters 8 through 13, they record the spiritual ministry that went on. And that spiritual ministry had some specific emphasis. In chapter 8, the ministry was concerned with, I know your note takers don't miss this, chapter 8 has to do with instructing the people. Instructing the people, Nehemiah chapter 8. In chapter 9 of Nehemiah, confessing sin is the focus. Confessing sin. In chapters 10 through 12, dedicating the walls. The walls have been built, but they recognize it was God who enabled them to be built, so they're going to dedicate the walls. That's chapters 10 through 12. Then in chapter 13 of Nehemiah, cleansing the fellowship. My. He that come before the Lord must come before with clean hands and a clean heart. So cleansing the fellowship. So let me review them again. Here's the emphasis of this spiritual revival ministry that's taken place. Chapter 8, instructing the people. Chapter 9, confessing sin. Chapters 10 through 12, dedicating the walls. And in chapter 13, cleansing the fellowship. Now, it's important to note that Ezra and Nehemiah put the word of God first in the life of the people who were in the city of Jerusalem. And I say to you that the primary task of the church and the Christian ministers is to preach the word of God. Brother preachers, that's our task. That great preacher, Dr. Martin Lloyd-Jones, said this. Here's what Martin Lloyd-Jones said. The decadent periods and eras in the history of the church have always been those periods when preaching had declined. My Lord, I want you to get this point. The Spirit of God uses the Word of God to cleanse and revive the hearts of the people of God. I say again, the Spirit of God uses the Word of God to cleanse and revive the hearts of the people of God. That's what the word will do. Through God's Holy Spirit. Cleanse you, revive you. Yes, indeed. Now, I say this. If God is to work in and through his people, then we must respond positively to his word. And in Nehemiah chapter 8, what it does is it describes three basic responses to the people hearing the word of God. In verses 1 through 8, here is the first thing that was going on. Understanding the word. I'll expound on each of these. Verses 1 through 8, understanding the word. And in verses 9 through 12, rejoicing in the word. You heard it, you understand it, you rejoice. But now in verses 13 through 18, this is essential, obeying the word. My Lord. Understanding the word, verses 1 through 8. Rejoicing in the word, verses 9 through 12. And then in verses 13 through 18, obeying the word. My. Listen. The whole person, first of all, the mind, that's where understanding takes place. The heart, that's where rejoicing takes place. And then the will, that's obeying the Lord. All of these must be captive to God's truth. The mind, understanding, the heart, rejoicing, and then the will in obeying God. The whole person has to come under complete captivity of God and his truths. My Lord. Praise the Lord. Let's look now as an overview of a background and context. We must understand the word of God. I know you know this, but I want to reiterate this. The Bible is not just some ordinary book. It is filled with truth from Genesis through Revelation. Its author and originator is Almighty God. And Jesus himself declared in the Gospel of John, recorded chapter 17, the B part of verse 17. John 17, 17. Jesus said, thy word is truth. So we're dealing with truth in this book. And it's vitally important, not only that, but that we understand God's word. We know that the Holy Spirit is the one who illuminates our minds so that we can understand the word of God. If the Holy Spirit doesn't illuminate our minds, we're not going to be able to understand. We also thank God for those, listen, who came before us, whose minds were illuminated to the divine truths found in the word. We're not the first ones who have our minds to have our minds illuminated. Thank God for those who came before us. Even so, for the person who desires an even deeper understanding and clarity of the word of God, God will, through his same Holy Spirit, still use human vessels to expound and explain his divine truths. I thank God for all of those who came before me. Yes, I can learn a great deal, but the Holy Spirit still illuminates my mind, not adding to or subtracting anything from God's word, but gaining a deeper understanding.
3: Amen.
2: I want you to note the following significant fact relative to the selected text for this message. In this 8th chapter of Nehemiah, we find these words, understanding, understand, and understood. We see those words mentioned a total of 6 times in this 8th chapter. I'm going to point them out. You underline them. All right. Verse 2. See the word understanding. Verse 3, find a word understand. Verse 7, understand. Verse 8, understand. Are you getting this? In verse 12, the word understood. And in verse 13, the word understand. Again, understanding, understand, or understood mentioned 6 times, verses 2, 3, 7, 8, 12, and 13. Therefore, we can conclude that God wants us to understand his word. Praise the Lord. Let's concentrate on a little background now and some context. First, I'd like to tell you about a man named Ezra in the book that bears his name, and that book precedes this book of Nehemiah in our Bibles. Now listen, the great Jewish historian Flavius Josephus, also Saint Jerome, who was an early church father, the Jewish Talmud, which is a collection of sayings the Jews held to, and also the Hebrew Bible, all of these considered the books of Ezra and Nehemiah as just one book. However, there is sufficient evidence that these two books were originally separate, which they are in our Bible. Again, time will not allow me to elaborate further on that specific issue. That's another topic. But I do want you to know that the books of Ezra and Nehemiah are, and there is sufficient evidence, and our Bible lays it out as separate books. It's also interesting to note that nearly one-fourth of the book of Ezra was written in Aramaic. I'm giving this background because it's going to be important as I expound on the text verses read in your hearing. Again, nearly one-fourth of the book of Ezra was written in Aramaic. The rest was written in Hebrew. Got to remember now, the children of Israel have been taken captive from their land. All right. First, we find that the northern kingdom taken into Assyria, the southern taken into Babylon, but I want you to listen. So now, again, nearly one-fourth written in Aramaic, the rest in Hebrew. And if you're interested, here are the Aramaic sections of the book of Ezra. But first, I'll give you this. 67 of the 280 verses in the book of Ezra, all right, are written in Aramaic. That would be chapter 4, beginning at verse 6, running through chapter 6, verse 18, all of that was originally written in Aramaic. And then chapter 7, verses 12 through 26. All right, those are the Aramaic sections. Again, 67 of a total of 280 verses in the book beginning at chapter 4, verse 6, running through chapter 6, verse 18, and chapter 7, verses 12 through 26. So now, the original readers of the book of Ezra were Jewish exiles who had been deported from their land to Babylon, but had now returned under the leadership of a man by the name of Zerubbabel and also Ezra. But those exiles, they had been deported. They're coming back to the land, but they were wavering in their relationship to God. So as a result, Ezra wrote to encourage the people to be involved in true temple worship and to remind them to fulfill their covenant obligations. Why? Because of God's mercy. So they needed to be truthful to God. So stay with me as I lay out the background for you. It's important to increasing your understanding of the sermonic text. Listen, Ezra had come to Jerusalem about 14 years before Nehemiah had arrived, and Ezra had already sought to bring the people back to the ways of the Lord. Thank God for the man of God who wants the people of God to follow what thus saith the Lord.
3: Amen.
2: Ezra was a priest and a scribe. And according to Ezra chapter 7, verse 10, the Lord had prepared Ezra and prepared his heart to seek the law of the Lord. All of this is important background to our text in the book of Nehemiah. In the year 444 B.C., God used Nehemiah to guide Judah in rebuilding the city's walls and in recording and in reordering the people's social and economic lives. So both Ezra and Nehemiah used by God for a specific people to touch his people. And so I invite your attention in your Bibles. I know you have an open. I want to invite your attention to the book of Nehemiah chapter 7, verse 73. Nehemiah 7, 73. And this verse points back to chapter 6. All of this is context now. It points back to chapter 6, verse 15. I'll just read first Nehemiah 6:15. So the wall was finished in the 20th and 5th day of the month Elul, in the 50 and 2 days. So again, I say Nehemiah 7:73 points us back to chapter 6, verse 15. Listen, and the chronological statement of chapter 7, verse 73, specifically the B part, okay, that second independent clause, here's what it does. It forms one sentence and joins it to chapter 8. Let me read chapter 7, verse 73. I'll accent the B part. Nehemiah 7, 73. So the priest and the Levites and the porters and the singers and some of the people and the Nethinims and all Israel dwelt in their cities. And when the 7th month came, the children of Israel were in their cities. This is the chronological order that ties it to chapter 8, verse 1. So in verses 1 through 4 of chapter 8, remember now, Ezra came back 14 years before Nehemiah, but Ezra brought the book with him. All right, now listen. In chapter 7, verse 73, we are told that it was the 7th month. Now, this is significant because it was a special time in the Jewish calendar. And this time was the Jewish equivalent of our New Year's Day. It was the month on the Hebrew calendar of Tishri, spelled capital T-I-S-H-R-I, Tishri. In that month of Tishri, on the Hebrew calendar, corresponds to our months of September and October. There's an overlap there, the month of Tishri. Listen, this was a special time because the Jews celebrated first the Feast of Trumpets. They celebrated the Feast of Trumpets on the first day. Then they celebrated the Day of Atonement on the 10th day. And then they celebrated the Feast of Tabernacles from the 15th day to the 21st day. I say again, it was a special time for the Jews celebrated first the Feast of Trumpets, first day. Then the Day of Atonement on the 10th day. And then the Feast of Trumpets from the 15th day to the 21st day. You'll find all of this in Leviticus chapter 23, verses 23 through 44 for your background. Now listen, all of this celebration going on, this was a perfect time for the nation to get right with the Lord and to make a fresh new beginning. All this celebration going on. So now, I want you to step into the text with me. I want you to walk with me in places that I've been privileged to walk. In Nehemiah 8:1, as you step into the text. And what we're going to do is we're going to join this crowd as they assemble. And Ezra is about to conduct an outdoor Bible school. And we are told that all the people gathered themselves together as one man into the street that was before the water gate. Nehemiah 8:1. Now, here is your geographical point of reference as we gather with the rest of the people. Now, the water gate is near the Gihon, that's capital G-I-H-O-N, near the Gihon Spring, which is on the east side of the Temple Mount. Lord, I can see it so plainly, having walked there. Listen to me. Verse 1 informs us that Ezra, get this, brought the book of the law of Moses, which the Lord had commanded to Israel. Did you get that? Now, this was probably the entire scroll of the Torah. In other words, the first five books of Moses, which would be Genesis through Deuteronomy. And these books contain the foundation of the Jewish religion and civil law. So in verse 2, he's got the book now. And so the assembly that gathered to hear Ezra, they assembled to hear him read from the book of the law. And it included not only, get this, verse 2, there was men and there were women. And notice the phrase that says, and all that could hear with understanding. This says to us that children were also in the assembly of the people to hear the word of God. And then my mind just advances to the New Testament. Jesus said, suffer little children to come unto me and forbid them not. For of such is the kingdom of heaven. But they came, those that could understand the word. Yes. And this fact is again stressed in verse 3, where we see the phrase, the men and the women and those that could understand. Remember, we pointed that out to you the six times it's mentioned in the chapter. Now, understanding God's word is important. And we see this also in verses 7 and 8. We've already pointed out where those words or variation is used on that. In Nehemiah 8:2, the verse also tells us the great meeting of coming together. They came to hear the word of God. It took place upon the first day of the seventh month. I already told you about how significant that was. The Jewish equivalent of our New Year's Day. And in verse 3, stick with me, Ezra read from the book of the law. He read from morning until midday. And this would have been about 6 to 7 hours. And the scripture says, listen, and the ears of all the people were attentive unto the book of the law. Can you imagine how much blowback I would get if I preached for 6 hours? My Lord. For some people, if the preacher preaches for more than 30 minutes, somebody was going to say, boy, he sure is long-winded. Talk to me. Yes, sir. He was reading it in the scriptures from morning till midday. That's about 6 to 7 hours. I said, man, that preacher is long-winded. But the book said the people were attentive unto the books of the law. And I submit to you that when the word of God is faithfully, truthfully, and rightly divided, somebody hearing is going to respond like the psalmist says in Psalm 119, verse 103. The psalmist recorded, how sweet are thy words unto my taste, yea, sweeter than honey to my mouth. Yeah, when that word is expounded truthfully, when it's rightly divided, somebody's going to get excited. Lord have mercy.
1: Hallelujah.
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Our Heavenly Father, we're thankful for another broadcast day that you've given to us. We ask you, God, to bless the Moment of Truth radio broadcast and pray that you would touch every heart. And I pray, Father, if there's somebody listening that is lost today, you would save them before it's eternally too late. Father, we love you and we need you and we pray for thy grace and thy mercy. And we ask you, Lord, today, God, that you'd touch not only those who are lost, but God, encourage the saved. Oh, Father, in these last days, how we need a refreshing and a moving of God in our churches and in our lives to help us to be consistent and be faithful to you. We love you. Have your way in Jesus' name.

We want to thank you so very much for tuning to the Moment of Truth radio broadcast. I appreciate you for giving us a part of your morning. We want to bring a message out of the book of Proverbs, chapter 25, verse number 25. As cold waters to a thirsty soul, so is good news from a far country. This morning, we want to bring a message simply on the thought of the gospel. The gospel means good news or good message, and I trust you've heard the good news and the message of the cross. My friends, stay tuned for the message. Pray for us. And we do offer the tape messages. If you'd like to have a copy of any of the messages we preached, please write to me. Give me the call letters of the radio station. We'll put you a copy in the mail. And trust it'll be a blessing to you. If you'd just like to correspond with us, we want to encourage you to do that. Let us know in what areas that the Moment of Truth is reaching. And we'll be able to know how to pray for you. And you pray for us. Amen. This morning, we also want to invite you to True Gospel Baptist Church. If you don't have a home church, True Gospel is located on Highway 362. That's the Gap Creek Road. You turn left off of Murray Patton, come about a mile, you'll see the church on the right. Our Sunday school begins at 10 o'clock, and then, of course, our morning worship is at 11. We have evening service at 6 o'clock, and our prayer rooms are quarter till. And we pray that God would allow you to come and be with us. Amen. If you can't come, we ask you to pray for us. The Lord will have his way. And then don't forget, on Wednesday night is our prayer and Bible study at 7 o'clock. All right, this morning we're going to hear a song by Sister Amanda Montgomery. And the title of this song is He Took My Nails. We trust it'll be a blessing to you as she sings.

Well, amen. We're looking, please, in the book of Proverbs, chapter number 25, verse number 25. The Bible said, as cold waters to a thirsty soul, so is good news from a far country. I thought about the great Methodist preacher by the name of John Wesley. He made this quote, "You have one business on earth, and that is to save souls. Untold millions, my friend, today are still untold." We are to catch on fire with enthusiasm, and people will come for miles to watch you burn. And that's a quote from this dear man of God. My friend, are you on fire for the gospel? My friend, have you told somebody about the love of God this week? I trust that you have. We find that the word of God is simply His word. His alone has the power to change lives. Amen. Lives for what? For eternity. That the power may be focused throughout the scripture. Someone said, "Preacher, does the gospel need to be preached?" Absolutely. My friend, listen, there are people who are perishing every day for lack of hearing the word of God. The Bible said in Hebrews chapter number 4, verse number 2, that the gospel deals with unbelief. For unto us was the gospel preached, as well as unto them. But the word preached did not profit them, not being mixed with faith in them that heard it. My friend, there's not a famine for the word of God today, but for the hearing of the word of God. There are people today who are too busy to slow down and listen to the word of God. And my friend, they have time for everything else rather than the most important thing in their life, and that's their soul. One day, man is going to have to face death. It's appointed unto man once to die, and after this, the judgment. And there are people, my friend, that are unprepared and unready to face eternity, and they need to get saved. Someone said, "Preacher, what does it mean to be saved?" It means to be saved from sin, to be saved from self, and it comes through the preaching of the gospel. My friend, faith cometh by hearing, hear by the word of God. And so when we read to you in Hebrews chapter 4, verse number 2, "For unto us was the gospel preached as well as unto them, but the word preached did not profit them, not being mixed with faith in them that heard it." Now, he's given a continuance, my friend, in these first two verses in chapter number 4 with what he dealt with in chapter number 3. He dealt with the unbelieving hearts, my friend, of the people of Israel in the day of provocation. Whenever, my friend, they didn't believe God, that God was able to give them the land of Canaan, they wandered in the wilderness for 40 years. My friend, the older generation died there because of unbelief. There'll be people today dying in unbelief, my friend, and they'll be left, my friend, to face eternity without Christ. Now, someone said, "Preacher, you've mentioned that twice in the message, facing eternity. What does it mean to face eternity without Christ?" It means, my friend, you have to give an account for your sins without the blood that was shed on Calvary for the remission of your sins. And without the shedding of blood, there is no remission of sin. You have to stand before God, my friend, in your own goodness. You have to stand before God in your own merits. You have to stand before God without the blood of Christ. And my friend, the Bible said we've all sinned and come short of the glory of God. That's the condemnation that man will stand before God with, depart from Christ. But while Christ, my friend, gave his life on the cross, my friend, he died for whosoever will, and he said it is finished. Whenever you receive Christ, whenever you are born again as Nicodemus, whenever you trust him as Lord and Savior, there is now therefore no more condemnation to those, my friend, who believe in Christ, to those who are saved, to those who have trusted him. My friend, our message today is the gospel. We're begotten by the word of God. And my friend, there are many today who are dying and going to hell because they will not receive the message of the cross. My friend, listen. Salvation is trusting in the Lord Jesus Christ as Savior. They heard the gospel, but they did not believe the gospel in Hebrews chapter 4 and verse number 2. There are many people today, my friend, who have came to church. They have been to church. My friend, they have heard the gospel, but they dismiss it and they will not act upon it with faith. You're saved by grace through faith. My friend, if you don't exercise faith in the person of Christ,
It's impossible to please God without faith. So you have to believe the gospel. Have you believed?

word rest is mentioned. Now remember, in the former chapter, chapter number 3, verse number 18, we see in verse 18, "And to whom swear he that they should not enter into his rest, but to them that believe not." So my friend, they didn't exercise faith on the Lord Jesus Christ. But in chapter 4, verse number 1, the Bible said that they entered into his rest, my friend. And then he mentions the word rest in verse number 3. "For we which have believed do enter into rest." In verse number 4, the Bible said, "For he spake in a certain place of the seventh day on the wise, and God did rest the seventh day from his works." Verse 5, "Enter into my rest." Verse number 8, "If Jesus had given them rest." Verse number 9, "There remaineth therefore a rest." Verse number 11, let us labor therefore to enter into that rest. Why would I mention this word rest these some 8 times? Because, my friend, you and I are in a world that is such a fast pace. We live in a time where men and women are run to and fro and pulled here and pulled there and to the other place. We fight a spiritual battle. We fight a spiritual warfare. But you and I that are saved one day, thank God, are going to enter in to the rest of glory. We will fight no more. We will war no more. My friend, we'll enter into that rest. Now, we are seated in heavenly places right now. We sat with him, my friend, in his position as he took as high priest, prophet, and king. So he lives within our heart. And there's a part of us, my friend, already there with him, that he purchased our soul. Our name is written in the Lamb's book of life. But as long as we're in this life, we're going to work. We must work. We must reap the harvest. But you may be hearing this message today and say, "Preacher, I'm not interested in the gospel." My friend, to not be interested in the things of Christ is a damnation upon your soul because of unbelief. It is your choice. It's the free choice of man whether to receive Christ or not. But you must believe that he is a rewarder of them that diligently seek him. He said in the book of Mark, chapter 1, verse 15, "And saying, the time is fulfilled and the kingdom of God is at hand. Repent ye and believe the gospel." Paul said to the Roman Christians in chapter 1, verse number 16, "For though I preach the gospel, I have nothing to glory of, for necessity is laid upon me. Yea, woe is unto me if I preach not the gospel." Romans 10, 15, "And how shall they preach except they be sent, as it is written? How beautiful are the feet of them that preach the gospel of peace and bring glad tidings of good things." My friend, there must be a message, and that message is the message of the cross and the burial and the resurrection of the Lord Jesus Christ. That is the gospel. But the Bible said it must be preached. It must be proclaimed. The gospel means good news or good message. How can you and I that are saved today, my friend, withhold this great message from a lost and dying world? So God gives us the great commission in the last chapter of the book of Matthew to go into all the world to preach and to teach. What are we to preach? The gospel. Teach the gospel. My friend, someone said, "Well, preacher, what do we reap by the gospel?" Salvation. When we face eternity, we don't face it alone, friend. No, death comes to take the body, but it cannot take the soul of the saint of God. We have a reward according to 1 Corinthians 9, verse number 18. "What is my reward then? Verily, that when I preach the gospel, I may make the gospel of Christ without charge, that I abuse not my power in the gospel." You see, it's the gospel of the Lord Jesus Christ that gives us hope. It's the gospel, my friend, that we believe on him and trust in him by grace through faith. And the Bible said it's a gospel of peace. Amen. And if it's a gospel of peace, we preach it, my friend, not expecting to get anything in return as far as materialistic things. Amen. We preach the gospel without charge, that I abuse not my power in the gospel. We do

not use the grace of God as a cloak of maliciousness or cloak of sin, but we use that liberty to further the gospel. No wonder he said, my friend, in 1 Corinthians 15, verse number 1, "Moreover, brethren, I declare unto you the gospel which I preach unto you, which also ye have received, and wherein ye stand." Now we find that the gospel is preached, amen, it has to be received, and then there's something that changes in your life. You become a servant of the Lord Jesus Christ. The Bible said when that happens in our life, thank God we take a stand. And Paul said, having done all, he said, stand. Stand in these last days for the truth of Christ. Stand, my friend, for the gospel's sake. Stand for those who are lost today, that we pray that God will have mercy upon them. Because the Bible said in 2 Corinthians 4 and verse number 4, "In whom the God of this world hath blinded the minds of them which believe not, lest the light of the glorious gospel of Christ, who is the image of God, should shine unto them. So their eyes are blinded and their dark heart is darkened." We find, dear soul, without the gospel, there is no hope. We love missionaries at the church. We support missionaries, preachers. We support evangelists. We support, my friend, lay preachers. Hey, we try to further the gospel through the tract ministry, door-to-door evangelism. Hey, my friend, whatever means we can use to get the gospel out. Why? Because the God of this world has blinded the minds of them which believe not. It is hard today to knock on doors because men and women do not want to hear the gospel. Why? Their eyes are blinded. Just leave me alone and I'll leave you alone and live and let live. That's what he talked about in the book of Ecclesiastes. My friend, listen. There's a time and season for everything, but right now you need to be saved. Are you saved? You may be listening to this message and you say, "Preacher, you don't have the troubles and trials that I have. You don't live in the situation I'm living in." I understand all of that. But my friend, Christ is able to give deliverance and will give deliverance to whosoever will. How does he do it? Through the light of the glorious gospel. The gospel of Christ, who is the image of God, should shine unto them. He did it for the Apostle Paul. The Apostle Paul was on the road to Damascus with letters to persecute the church. Some he had in prison, some he put to death. Some, my friend, they whipped, abused, and starved, and everything else. And he did it all in the name of self and religion. He was a Pharisee of the Pharisees, but when he got saved, Christ Jesus said he must suffer many things for Christ's great namesake. And oh, how Paul suffered to further the gospel. Many of these scriptures I've quoted you today is the gospel that Paul preached to the church there in Romans, to the church at 1 Corinthians. Amen. Hey, listen, my friend, to the Hebrew Christians. Oh, listen, my friend, the Bible said we shouldn't move from the convicting power and the foundation of the gospel. The Bible said in Hebrews 2:1, "Therefore we ought to give the more earnest heed to the things which we have heard, lest at any time we should let them slip." Any time. That word "any time" means a compromise. It means a situation in which you would allow, my friend, the devil to come in and rob you of the power and demonstration of the Holy Spirit of God being preached through the gospel. The Bible said, "Take heed, lest any time we should let them slip." They're precious. The gospel is a great gift, and it's given to the entirety of the world. You see, Galatians 1:6, when Paul preached to the church of Galatia, he said, "I marvel that you are so soon removed from him that called you unto the grace of Christ unto another gospel." Now, what about those who have been saved? What about those who have been in church and yet for whatever reason now they're following spiritualism? Or they believe there's another way to be saved through works. They believe, my friend, that your sins are washed away by water without the blood. They believe, my friend, that you can bow down to idols. There's all kinds of things where people today have left the old time way and they've embraced. And they did it because of my friend, people in Hollywood endorsing it, or preachers that are liberals today.

0: who says there's another way, there is no other way. Jesus said, I'm the way, the truth, and the life. He's the only way for you to go to heaven today. You cannot go through works. You cannot go through goodness, and you certainly cannot go through affiliation with preachers or some kind of a religious organization. No, friend, or secret organization. God help us. My friend, what are you trusting in today? I trust it's the Lord Jesus Christ. And if so, don't let the devil rob you of that. Don't be removed from it. The Bible said, Galatians 1:6, I marvel that you are so soon removed from him that called you unto the grace of Christ also unto another gospel. There is no other gospel. The Bible said in Ephesians 4:14, when he preached this at the church of Ephesus, that which henceforth be no more children tossed to and fro, carried about with every wind of doctrine, by the sleight of men and cunning craftiness, whereby they lie in wait to deceive. That's trusting in these other gospels. They sound good. They look good. But my friend, the end of the way is death and deception and emptiness and vanity and vexation. The devil always pays off in counterfeit. 2 Thessalonians 2:11, and for this cause God send them strong delusion that they should believe a lie. My friend, if you don't want to hear the gospel, the devil will let you believe a lie. My friend, are you listening? The Bible said in Galatians 1:7, which is not another, but there be some that trouble you and would pervert the gospel of Christ. What about that? Now the devil is not only not wanting the gospel preached, but he wants to pervert it. Now he's going to take away from the Word of God and add to the Word of God. We live in a time where folk are so excited and big on these different Bibles that have been translated and my friend, by modern man. I challenge you to do a study on how we received the King James 1611 Bible. My friend, it'll touch your heart. The preservation of the Word of God. How that they took such great care not even to mispronounce a word. And my friend, misspell a word. Oh, such care was taken. Not another Bible today, my friend, has that record. Not another one has that record where men took such great care, my friend, to give us the accurate word of God. The Bible said, which is not another, but there is some that trouble you and would pervert the gospel of Christ. When Bibles leave out verses and Bibles omit words, when Bibles change the word, my friend, of what the meaning means in redemption, my friend, that is a polluted gospel. The Bible said in verse number 8, but though we or an angel from heaven preach any other gospel unto you than that which we have preached unto you, let him be accursed. So, my friend, we've already born in this world in sin. But if we do not receive the gospel of Christ, we are cursed. As we said before, so say I now, if any man preach any other gospel unto you that you have received, let him be accursed. So I close with this thought. My friend, we in Ephesians 6:15, he said, in your feet shod with the preparation of the gospel of peace. My friend, he wants to save you. Are you saved today? I trust you're saved today. But if not, give Jesus your heart and life before it's eternally too late. My friend, that's our prayer today. God would touch you and God would help you. Lord, take this message. Use it for your glory and honor. Save some precious souls. Jesus. Amen.
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1: Welcome to the Breckville Bible College Hour with the president of the college, Dr. Ronald Cook. The Breckville Bible College is an institution training students to contend for the faith and is located in Max Meadows, Virginia. Here is Dr. Ronald Cook.
2: We're continuing our messages on the contradictions and loss of systematic theology in modern evangelicalism today. We were looking the last time at some of the remarks of Francis Schaeffer in his last book, The Great Evangelical Disaster. And we were pointing out that Francis Schaeffer, for all of his good remarks, he seemed to waffle on the nature of the battle as he drew towards the end of his life. Schaeffer not only felt that there was a battle to be fought to save the authority of the Scriptures, he also believed there was a battle to be fought on a much wider scale than theology. The battle to save the culture of the United States. It was this second idea that really ruined many of the good things that Schaeffer had to say concerning the inspiration and authority of the Scriptures. I believe that Francis Schaeffer was mistaken when he advocated the need for evangelicals to join in the cultural struggle. This present effort of evangelicals to join with false religions to save the culture has produced what I would call the present great evangelical disaster in the Western world today. One of the reasons that Schaeffer spoke of a disaster was because he felt that evangelicals were not participating in the cultural struggle as he thought they should. To him, this lack of a cultural involvement was a great disaster. Dr. Timothy Toh of Singapore noted the breakdown then occurring in evangelical circles 22 years ago. He wrote, "Unprecedented happenings are taking place in the evangelical world. On Saturday, June the 23rd, 1983, Mother Teresa, Malcolm Muggeridge, Francis Schaeffer, and John Stott all were at an anti-abortion rally in Hyde Park, London, labeled Call to Humanity. This anti-abortion platform was composed of a Roman Catholic nun, a liberal Protestant, and two evangelicals. This then was an example of Schaeffer trying to put into practice what he thought he should be doing with the cultural struggle. He was demonstrating by his public actions what he believed all evangelicals should be doing, joining with anyone who will fight with them to win the cultural struggle, no matter what they believed theologically and doctrinally. To him, at least on this platform, it did not matter that Muggeridge was a liberal Protestant who waffled on such major doctrines as the bodily resurrection of Christ, or that the little nun from Calcutta believed in all her dogmas of Roman Catholicism, which evangelicals have all considered to be false, and who told the dying Hindus to pray to their Bhagwan, that is, their Hindu deities, as they were dying and going out into eternity. And then he met also with John Stott, who denies everlasting punishment. So what have such theological truths to do with the great cultural struggle? Apparently it is not as important to defend an authoritative scripture which teaches the bodily resurrection of Christ, salvation by grace alone, justification by faith alone, and the everlasting punishment of the lost, as it is to engage in the cultural struggle. Let me say kindly, the fiction of a cultural struggle has now replaced the theological war the true

Believers have always waged against error. If there is no correct systematic theology, nothing else in the church really matters. And to show you how widespread this idea of the cultural struggle has become, Os Guinness recently spoke at my alma mater, Trinity College, and I got the paper because I'm still on their address list. And in that paper, the paper told and said that his message to the students at Trinity was that they need to get more involved in the cultural struggle. So what is the cultural struggle? Where did such an idea come from? Is it scriptural? Has it produced, or is it helping to produce, a Christian social order in the United States? I believe there are three main elements which make up the cultural struggle. And we're going to look at that, those in a later message. But today I'm continuing here the idea that was put forth by Schaeffer and other evangelicals that we need to get involved in the cultural struggle and to forget our systematic theology and Bible doctrine. Because that is that you have to forget that to get involved in the cultural struggle. Crusades against certain sins merely make those who are involved in the crusades, it makes them more self-righteous than ever. The Bible teaches that all have sinned and come short of the glory of God. And until the gospel message addresses the fact that all are sinners, no amount of self-righteous crusades against certain sins will do anyone any eternal good. There are multiplied millions of people in America today who are 100% against abortion, who are on the road to everlasting punishment if the Bible is the Word of God. To merely be against some heinous crime or sin does not save the sin-sick soul. This is truly one of the great disasters in America today, that millions of self-righteous people who have never seen themselves as sinners before a holy God think that God loves them because they oppose abortion. If a sinner is not justified by faith alone in the finished work of Christ, it does not matter if he opposes every sin and crime which he thinks is worse than his own. He is lost, without hope, and without God, and on the road to everlasting punishment in hell. True Bible believers down through history have always believed that eternal destinies matter most, that the true gospel must be preached so that sinners might be saved from the wrath to come. The greatest sin is not abortion. The greatest sin is not homosexuality or sexual deviancy. The greatest sin is the rejection of God's way of salvation. He who does not believe in the name of the only begotten Son of God is condemned already. Not because he defends some crime or sin like abortion, but because he has not believed in the name of the only begotten Son of God. Since 75%, now according to recent statistics, 75% of modern evangelicals no longer believe in hell, apparently cultural issues now take precedence over eternal destinies. Cultural issues are now seen to be far more important than theological truths to modern evangelicals. To accomplish cultural change, one must engage in the great Kulturkampf, which is the German word which the Jesuits brought over into America as they were trying to promote their Christian social order
way back in the 1990s.

1930s. Kulturkampf is German. Kampf, you remember Hitler, who wrote Mein Kampf, my struggle. So the Kulturkampf is the cultural struggle. And it means if you're getting involved in that, that it must take precedence, at least the way it is being fought today in the Western world, over theological and doctrinal and biblical truths. Changing the culture then becomes the overriding struggle of life. If we must work with those who teach false doctrine, so be it. False doctrine apparently is not as important an issue as social and cultural decay to millions of evangelicals today. So now there are speakers going around Christian colleges urging students to get more involved in the cultural struggle. Dr. Os Guinness, as we just mentioned, spoke at my alma mater, Trinity College, and according to its campus publication, this was his emphasis. Students need to engage more in the cultural struggle to save America. My friends, there's only one way of salvation, and if America is ever to be saved, it'll only be saved by God's way of salvation. That's the only way it'll ever be saved. Sure, if it's ever going to be saved. Surely anyone with even a modicum of Bible knowledge should know that theology always must precede morality. Where does the very idea of morality come from? It comes from God's revelation, what God has revealed, what he has self-disclosed to man, his standards of truth and righteousness. There can be no real idea of morality, and certainly no idea of Christian morality, apart from the revelation which God gives in his holy word. The breakdown then in morality in the United States comes from a breakdown theologically. So I do not need to join with those who despise a true systematic theology based upon the word of God to save America. I need to repudiate such falsehoods in order to restore morality in these United States. Cultural morality will never be restored in these United States by joining with those who repudiate the very basis of morality. And that basis is a systematic theology based upon Holy Scripture. We are to teach. The Bible tells that over and over again. To preach the word. And we're to continue in the apostles' doctrine and the apostles' teaching. That's what the church is all about. So to join with liberals, to join with Roman Catholics to save America is surely a recipe for even greater disaster than Schaefer saw. How can anyone who claims to have any degree of spiritual light at all join with a religious system which is at present displaying to the world the greatest moral disaster ever associated with a religious organization in the annals of church history? Talk about a breakdown of morals in the American culture. What about the ongoing breakdown of morals in the Roman Catholic priesthood? Can anyone in his right mind join with such a breakdown to save the moral values of the United States? We have to go back a little and look at history and see there the changing face of Protestant evangelicalism. Great changes began to take place among evangelical Protestants, as we noted before, when Harold J. Ockengay called his new movement New Evangelicalism way back more than 50 years ago. Following that time, in the decade of the 1960s, other great changes then began to occur also. Vatican Council II was then in full swing, and Pope John the 23rd was being hailed as the jovial pope who desired changes in the Roman Catholic Church. So popes who for centuries had been regarded as those that were opposed to the Reformation and opposed to evangelical truth were now said to be born-again believers. Even someone like John R. Rice said in his paper that he thought Pope John the 23rd was a born-again Christian. Billy Graham also now

began to welcome Roman Catholic priests and bishops and cardinals to his evangelistic platform in the 1960s, and he also went to visit the Pope. So these were certainly times of great change within Bible-believing Protestantism. So liberal Protestants and others that really didn't show any allegiance at all to the authority of the Scripture had done many of these things in times past. But the change that we now see was that people who claimed to be Bible believers and even fundamental in their beliefs were now looking in a far different way at the Roman Catholic State Church than the evangelicals of the past. But this was only the beginning. Because later then Chuck Colson would come to the fore pushing for an accord between Roman Catholicism and evangelicalism. So there had been many dialogues before between Protestants and Roman Catholics, but this was the first accord in the history of Protestantism where evangelicals who claimed to preach the gospel were involved. So that push for an accord became a reality when the first ECT, Evangelical and Catholics Together, document was drawn up and signed in 1992. This document was truly a death warrant for evangelical theology. The great historic Protestant doctrine of sola scriptura, the Bible alone, the Bible, the only authority for faith and practice, was obviously ignored by all those who signed ECT1. Without sola scriptura, there can be no authoritative message to preach. There can be no true evangelical theology without the foundation of an authoritative Bible. The authority of the scriptures has been undermined in modern evangelicalism. Winning souls has taken precedence over the truth. Unless the truth is seen as absolutely paramount, nothing else follows, not even the winning of souls. For souls can only be brought to Christ through the proclamation of the true biblical gospel. The attacks upon the Word of God have been legion down through the centuries of church history. However, it is only in very recent times that the attack upon the Word of God has erupted in evangelical circles, as we just documented there by what Schaefer said in his book, The Great Evangelical Disaster, when he was saying something is profoundly wrong, and he repeated that phrase over and over, something is profoundly wrong within modern evangelicalism because of all those who claim to be evangelicals, but indeed were far from evangelical in their belief. So what is now called evangelicalism is really much more closely aligned with liberalism than with the old line evangelicalism, as Francis Schaeffer showed. Harold Lindzell then wrote his bestseller, The Battle for the Bible, 30 years ago. He was writing not about the battle for the Bible in liberal denominations or in liberal seminaries or in the cults or within the confines of Roman Catholicism. He was writing about the battle for the Bible within what it was called evangelicalism of his day. What Lindzell wrote demonstrates that the real spiritual war is always fought in what is called the church, not the culture. In his book, Lindzell dealt with the battle over the inerrancy of the written word and then the related truth, the authority of the scriptures. He looked in some detail at the struggles of the Missouri Lutheran Synod, the Southern Baptist Convention, parachurch groups, and what he called the strange case of Fuller Seminary. His book caused a firestorm of controversy. John Walvoord of Dallas Seminary wrote at that time that the book was a mine of information on the whole battle between fundamentalists and liberals, and then added with some degree of insight, this is what Walvoord said, with which our current generation of evangelicals are only partially aware.

And since Walford wrote that 30 years ago, it has become increasingly obvious that the present generation is now completely unaware of the ongoing battle over the authority of the Scripture in the church. Lindsay quoted B.B. Warfield on the importance of the authority of the Bible. Warfield said, "This sola scriptura means that whether we happen to like it or not, we're closed up to the teachings of the Bible for our information about all doctrines of the Christian faith, and this includes the doctrine of the Bible's view of itself. We are free to reject the doctrine of the Bible's view of itself, but if we do so, we are demolishing the procedure by which we determine the substance of any Christian doctrine." That's the words of B.B. Warfield. Benjamin Breckinridge. No wonder he called himself B.B. When those modern evangelicals join with the Roman Church State, call it a sister Christian communion, they are obviously ignoring the main doctrine of evangelical theology, sola scriptura, or not only not ignoring it only, but rejecting it too. For the Roman Church State certainly does not believe or teach that most important doctrine. The Roman Church State teaches and believes that church tradition, ecumenical councils, the Apocrypha, papal pronouncements, and even mystical revelations to those called saints are all on an equal level with Holy Scripture. I've read several books by Malachy Martin, who was probably the leading Roman Catholic writer of the 20th century, and in his book there, The Keys of This Blood, he tells about the revelations of St. Catherine of Siena, and he quotes those as absolutely authoritative to prove that the keys of Christ's blood were given to Peter and to all the popes. So he uses the mystical revelations of St. Catherine of Siena on a par with Holy Scripture. Her mystical revelations were just as authoritative. So scriptural authority has been jettisoned, it has been thrown out, and this has resulted in the eclectic theology of today in evangelical circles, rather than a Protestant systematic theology, which used to be the basis of evangelicalism and fundamentalism and Reformed churches. Does theology matter? So I would have to say that is the question that has to be asked first. If we're ever going to get to the bottom, or if we're ever going to solve the difficulties with which we're faced today, in the past generation, theology was replaced in many theological seminaries by psychology. Perhaps they should have changed the name of those institutions to psychological seminaries. The impact of this change has been nothing short of disastrous. Eternal issues now take second place to temporal, social, and cultural issues. Relativism has now overwhelmed both the church and the culture. Theological relativism is a terrible curse to any nation. Theological relativism produces moral relativism. Moral relativism is a terrible curse to any nation. Moral relativism produces a culture in which there are no absolutes, which in turn produces relativism in every sphere of life. Relativism simply means that there are no absolutes in any area of life, even beyond theology and morality. There are no absolutes even in mathematics or economics. When Vice President Cheney was pressed about large deficits which now burden the nation, he answered quickly, "Deficits do not matter." In fact, in a relativistic culture, nothing matters. The government may owe trillions of dollars, but it really doesn't matter. If modern relativistic thinking is correct, when true biblical systematic theology does not matter, nothing else matters, for the God of the Bible is the only person who gives meaning to life. So to understand what life is all about, I must study God's inspired revelation, where he reveals his purpose and plan of salvation for fallen man. So there's nothing more important to man, to life, to this world, to the universe,

0: The study of God is inspired word. In other words, theology. For a nation which was carved out of the wilderness by a Puritan, Protestant, systematic theology, to forget its heritage means that it must go down. For where the study of the God of the Bible falters, fails, or is considered unimportant, or even secondary, the culture which arose out of that divine, systematic, theological imperative must fall to pieces. A union with fables, idolatry, blasphemy, error, heresy, and the religion of man will never in a thousand years save it, save the culture, or save any culture. Simply put, it is a spiritual and moral impossibility because it is a theological impossibility. So we'll look at some more of that next time. So until then, we trust that the Lord will richly bless you is our prayer.
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10: Jesus said, if salt loses its savor, it is good for nothing but to be cast out and to be trodden under foot of men. Never before in history, at least in my ministry, have I ever seen Christians held up to more open ridicule than they're held up in this day and this age in which we live. Isn't that true? The favorite sport today is Christian bashing in the media and everywhere else. And do you know why? Primarily, dear friend, because of a society of saltless saints. Salt that lost its savor because we have failed to present the Lord Jesus Christ in his purity, in his integrity, and with his vitality.
9: Welcome to Love Worth Finding, featuring the profound biblical lessons and teaching of Adrian Rogers. In part one of today's message, we learned that Jesus Christ's powerful use of symbolism in his messages allows us to understand spiritual things on a practical level. Leaven in the Bible represents evil, sin, and corruption. It works quietly and stealthily in lukewarm conditions. On the contrary, salt decontaminates, activates, preserves taste, heals, stings, and penetrates. The problem with our society is not the leaven. It is the saltless saints. It's time for the salt to do its work. If you have your Bible, turn to Leviticus.

0: Leviticus chapter 2, look at verse 11, as Adrian Rogers shares part 2 of Salty Saints.
1: We're to present the Lord Jesus Christ, number 1, in purity, number 2, with integrity, and number 3, with vitality. First of all, therefore, we're to present Christ without leaven. We are to present Christ in purity. Now, leaven, I've already told you, is that which corrupts. It is that which puffs up. But leaven works very quietly, very stealthily, almost undetected at first. And ladies and gentlemen, it works best in lukewarm conditions. And leaven permeates the church of the Lord Jesus Christ. Jesus warned us about 3 kinds of leaven. In the Bible, Jesus said in Matthew chapter 16, verses 11 and 12, he said, "Beware of the leaven of the Pharisees and of the Sadducees." Beware of the leaven of the Pharisees and of the Sadducees. And then in Mark chapter 8 and verse 15, he said, "Beware of the leaven of Herod." 3 kinds of leaven that Jesus said to look out for: the leaven of the Pharisees, the leaven of the Sadducees, and the leaven of Herod. And as we present the Lord Jesus Christ, we present him without that kind of leaven. Now let's think first of all about the leaven of the Pharisees. What was the leaven of the Pharisees? Who were the Pharisees? Well, the Pharisees were a religious sect in Jesus' time, and they were very religious. The leaven of the Pharisees is legalism. They had heads full of scripture, but they had hearts full of sin. They had religion, but they didn't have reality. They had laws, but they didn't have life. And so Jesus said, "Beware of the leaven of the Pharisees." But he also said, "Beware of the leaven of the Sadducees." Now, who were the Sadducees? Well, there was another group, another, quote, denomination of that day, if we could call them a denomination, a political sect of that day. The Sadducees were the liberals of that day. Well, let me tell you how the Bible describes the Sadducees, and then you'll understand why I call them liberals. In Acts chapter 23 and verse 8, "For the Sadducees say that there is no resurrection, neither angel nor spirit." But the Pharisees confessed both. The Pharisees were very orthodox. They said there's a resurrection, angels, spirits, all of this. The Sadducees said, "We don't believe any of that." The Sadducees were so sophisticated. Oh, they didn't believe in the supernatural elements of the Bible. They didn't believe in the resurrection from the dead and all of that. They were classic liberals. Now, Jesus warned against the loveless leaven of legalism. And Jesus also warned against the leaven of liberalism. And then he warned against the leaven of Herod. What was the leaven of Herod? Well, Herod was a worldly, pleasure-mad king. And the leaven of Herod is not legalism nor liberalism, but plain old licentiousness, worldliness. And this is another problem among Christians of all denominations. We hear much today about the separation of church and state. I believe we need to hear a little more about the separation of church and world. We need to understand that the Bible says, "Come out from among them and be ye separate." The ways of the world have invaded the sanctuary. We look around in Christendom and we see that the laxness of our morals and the breakup of the home and the worldliness of our people is tragic. The leaven of Herod has secularized us. Now, Jesus, when he was speaking to the Herodians, said this: "Render unto Caesar that which is Caesar's, and unto God that which is God's." The Herodians somehow had tried to commingle that which belonged to Caesar and that which belonged to God. Sometimes we who are conservatives are accused of not believing in the separation of church and state. But I want you to know that you're listening to one preacher who believes it with all of the unction, function, and emotion of his soul. The church of the Lord Jesus Christ cannot, must not, be identified with any political party. The church needs to be free to tell the Republicans, the Democrats, and the Independents to repent and get right with God. All of us. The church must never, ever use the power of the government for spiritual goals. Listen to me. The government may protect us, but it cannot improve us morally or spiritually. And the government must be left free to do what it alone can do, so the church is free to do what she alone can do and must do. And God forbid that we get identified with the leaven of Herod. Always remember the difference between the church and the state. The church is here to minister God's grace. The state is here to minister God's justice. The church is to expose evil. The state is to restrain evil. The church is to carry out the Great Commission. The state, when it is working properly, allows us to live in peace and freedom that we might carry out the Great Commission. The church, in her scope, is international and eternal. The state, in her scope, is national and temporal. And we are to render unto Caesar that which is Caesar's, and unto God that which is God's. Now, we need to tell the Democrats, and we need to tell the Republicans, if they want our vote, they need to understand that we're not going to vote party, we're not going to vote pocketbook, we're not going to vote personality, we're going to vote principle. And we're going to find our principle in the Word of God. And we are here to tell the Herods of this world that Herod is not king, that Jesus Christ is king. And while we believe in the separation of church and state, we also believe in the right of every free-born American to render unto Caesar that which is Caesar's, and our Caesar is a government of the people, by the people, and for the people. Therefore, we will participate, but while we participate, we will belong to Jesus Christ. Now, we are to purge out the leaven of Herod, which is licentiousness. And so we're to present the Lord Jesus Christ. We're to present the Lord Jesus Christ. A, in purity, no leaven. B, we're to present the Lord Jesus Christ not only in purity, but we are to present the Lord Jesus Christ in integrity. No honey. Now, what is honey? Honey is excessive and external sweetness. Now, we have the prophets of the honey god among us. Those who just think that there are no real problems, and if we'll just take enough honey and just ladle that honey over our problems, they will all go away. These are the prophets of sweetness and light. They have confectionery convictions. They preach a candy Christ. They preach a religion that does not want to face the facts. They want everything to be sweetened up. These are the people always talking about love, love, love. Now, God is love. Oh, don't miss me. Don't anybody say that I didn't say that God is love. The Bible says that God is love. God is infinite love, inexpressible love, eternal love, unfathomable love. Thank God for the love of God. He is love, but that's not all of the truth. He's also a God of justice. He's also a God of truth. And when you say God is love and that's all you say, that's only part of the truth. And when you take part of the truth and make part of the truth all of the truth, that part of the truth becomes an untruth. Do you understand what I'm saying? If you just simply make part of the truth the total truth, then you get a skewed idea of truth. And you see, God is also a God of justice. He's a God of truth. Now, people say, now, don't take a stand for doctrine. Just be full of love. Be full of love. Yes, be full of love. But what does the Bible say? The Bible says, speak the truth in love. There's never any competition between truth and love. Speak the truth in love. There are two dangers. Number one is loveless truth. The other is truthless love. Speak the truth in love. You can't just simply take honey and ladle some honey over a situation and say, therefore, everything is all right. We are going to have to face the situation as it is. We have these modern-day honey prophets who minimize sin, humanize man, and glorify rebellion against God, a tendency toward universalism that would try to air-condition hell and explain away the devil. Tell us that eventually everybody's going to heaven. We're all un-American if we don't put our arms around everybody else and say your religion's just as good as mine. I've said before, I believe we have some in America, if they could vote on it, would outlaw hell as cruel and unusual punishment. God's un-American. He has no right to do that. I want God's people to be together. I believe we ought to be together.

But Jesus did not put the highest priority on unity, though he did put a priority on unity. He said, I came not to send peace, but a sword. Now you think about it. Jesus not only is the great unifier of those who believe in him, but he's also the great divider of those who don't believe in him. He's the one who separates the sheep from the goats. He said, I came to send a sword. I want God's people to be united. But now listen, and listen well if you don't hear anything else I say. I want God's people and the people of this church and the people of our denomination to be united. But listen to me. It is far better that Southern Baptists be divided by truth than be united in error. Understand, we can't just simply take honey and ladle honey over everything and say it's all is sweet and all is good. The world has lost its respect for preachers who are preaching a saccharine gospel and a church that's dying of diabetes. There's time when we present the Lord Jesus Christ, number one, in purity. And number two, we present the Lord Jesus Christ in integrity as he is, not just ladle honey over the whole situation. But last of all, we are to present the Lord Jesus Christ in vitality. Much salt, much salt. Salt speaks of the saving life of our Lord and Savior Jesus Christ. And what does salt do? Jesus said, you're the salt of the earth. He was speaking to fishermen who preserve their fish with salt. For one thing, salt decontaminates. There's a purifying element to salt. It is the salty ocean that bathes the shores of this world, that keeps the earth from decaying and putrefying. If you took the salt out of the ocean, everything would turn to a stench. It is salt that purifies. And friend, I want to tell you, we need the decontamination of that salty gospel in our world today. You think of what has happened in 1963. Public prayer was outlawed in our schools. In 1973, 9 black-robed Supreme Court justices declared the preborn babies as non-beings, little preborn Americans, sacrificed on the altar of convenience. Did you know that it is now legal for a doctor to kill a baby in its mother's womb? Just hours before that mother gives delivery to that baby? Did you know that's legal? All's necessary is for the mother and the doctor to agree that it might cause some kind of a trauma for that baby to be born. We had a little grandbaby born in our family, Adrian Gentry Foster. I got to go into the birthing room, and just minutes after that baby was born, and cradle in my arms that little life, perfectly sculpted, perfectly formed. And I thought, my God, a few hours before in America, a doctor could have been paid money for killing that child. Don't you understand that's wrong? Don't you understand that that is a sin for which God must surely judge America? Don't you understand, my friend, it's time for the salt to work. It's time for the salt to work. Salt decontaminates. We live in a society that's seen sodomy go from a sin to a sickness to a socially accepted practice. It's time for the salt to work. You listen to me, folks. You know what's wrong in America? You say it's the media. It's not the media. You say it's Hollywood. No, it is not Hollywood. You say it's the liquor dealers. No, it is not the liquor dealers. You say it's the pornographers. It is not the pornographers. You say, well, it's the liberals. No, it's not the liberals. You know what the problem is in America? It is saltless saints. That's where the problem is. That's where the problem is. Folks, the problem is in this auditorium and in auditoriums all around. Salt that has lost its savor and a world that is rotting.

property in salt. And I can show you instances in the Bible where God used salt to heal. And friend, our world is sick, sick, sick. And what it needs is the antiseptic of the gospel to heal and to bind up the broken. I wish I had more time to talk about that, but I want to tell you, not only does salt medicate, salt irritates. Mark 9, verse 49, Jesus said, "Ye shall be salted with fire." Salt burns. And you're going to find out that when a preacher of the gospel preaches the salty gospel of Jesus Christ, it will sting, it will burn when the gospel is rubbed into the open and bleeding wounds of society. There are people who do not like the kind of preaching I do. I know that full well. But I can't make myself sick in order to make them well. I'm going to keep on preaching it. No offense, no effect. People want a saltless gospel, but salt will burn. One man was beaten up by another man, and the next scene is in court, and the judge is saying to the man who had been brutally beaten, he said, "Would you describe your assailant?" He said, "No, sir, that's what I was doing when he jumped on me." And this world will do the same thing to us when we take this book and describe it. Salt irritates. It burns. We need to stop trying to win popularity contests. I'll tell you what else salt does. Salt penetrates. You take a pinch of salt and put it in a jug of water, and it permeates all of that jug of water. You know what's wrong with us? We've not allowed the salt to penetrate. We come to church every Sunday and sit in a big salt cellar and salt the salt. But you don't put the fish in one barrel and the salt in another. Jesus said, "Ye are the salt of the earth." Not the salt of the church, but the salt of the earth. But I want to say, and it breaks my heart to say it, but not only does salt penetrate, but salt may dissipate. Jesus said in Matthew chapter 5 that salt can lose its savor. It can lose its bite. It can lose its pungency. It can lose its vitality. And Jesus said, when the salt has lost its savor, it is good for nothing but to be cast out and to be trodden under foot of men. The salt in Bible times was extremely valuable, pure salt. As a matter of fact, it was in some societies more valuable than gold. Men were paid with salt. Have you ever heard the expression, "That man's not worth his salt"? Our word salary literally means salt money. That's where we get our word salary from. But they had salt that they would get from the Dead Sea, and they would put it out on the ground. The water would evaporate out. They would take that salt, but in that salt were a number of other minerals. That salt is not as pure as the salt we have today. And left on the ground or left in right conditions, after a while, when the rain would fall on it and so forth, the salt would blanch out and bleed away, leaving noxious minerals. Salt that was not salty. Salt that lost its savor. What could you do with it? If you put it in a well, it would poison the water. If you put it in the field, it would kill the crops. Put it on the food, it would poison the eater. What could you do with it? Just one thing. Put it on the highways. On the highways, it would pack down, absorb moisture. It would kill grass and weeds. It was a wonderful thing for men to walk on. Jesus said, if salt loses its savor, it is good for nothing but to be cast out and to be trodden under foot of men. Never before in history, at least in my ministry, have I ever seen Christians held up to more open ridicule than they're held up in this day, in this age in which we live. Isn't that true? The favorite sport today is Christian bashing in the media and everywhere else. And do you know why? Primarily, dear friend, because of a society of saltless saints. Salt that's lost its savor and is now being trampled and walked underfoot because we have failed to present the Lord Jesus Christ in His purity, in His integrity, and with His vitality. And I want to call you as brothers and sisters in this church to say, God helping us. God helping us. We're going to be salty saints, and we're going to preach a salty gospel this day and age in which we live. Father, I pray that you would help me to see if there is salt in my life. Lord, if my life is the kind of a life that decontaminates, that activates, that

0: medicates, that penetrates rather than dissipates. Father, I pray for our church that we might be that kind of a New Testament church. In Jesus' holy name, amen.
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3: 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To God be the glory. Great things he has done and is doing today. God bless you, my friend.

0: 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I'm your host for Prayer Time, heard Monday through Friday at 6 a.m. right here on WHCB, Bristol, Kingsport, Johnson City. 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
2: If he would have stayed blind for 80 years or 90 years, what's that compared to eternity in the presence of the glory of God? But he didn't have to wait to go to heaven to be able to see the face of Christ.
1: Indeed, that man didn't have to wait. And what an incredible and gracious gift that this man who was born blind would receive sight. Hello and welcome to this, the Sunday edition of Renewing Your Mind. Today we're closing out a series of sermons from the Gospel of John with R.C. Sproul. So let's join him now as he turns to John chapter 9, beginning with verse 1.
2: Now as Jesus passed by, he saw a man who was blind from birth. And his disciples asked him, saying, Rabbi, who sinned, this man or his parents, that he was born blind? And Jesus answered, neither this man nor his parents sinned, but that the works of God should be revealed in him. I must work the works of him who sent me while it is day. The night is coming when no one can work. But as long as I am in the world, I am the light of the world. And when he had said these things, he spat on the ground and made clay with the saliva. And he anointed the eyes of the blind man with the clay. And he said to him, go wash in the pool of Siloam, which is translated sent. And so he went and washed and came back seeing. And therefore the neighbors and those who previously had seen that he was blind said, is not this he who sat and begged? And some said, this is he. Others said, he is like him. But he said, I am he. Therefore they said to him, how were your eyes opened? He answered and said, a man called Jesus made clay and anointed my eyes and said to me, go to the pool of Siloam and wash. So I went and washed, and I received sight. And then they said to him, where is he? And he said, I do not know. The disciples of Christ call attention to this well-known beggar who had been blind from the day of his birth, and so they come to Jesus with a theological question. They asked him, saying, Rabbi, who sinned, this man or his parents, that he was born blind? Now notice that Jesus' answer to their question indicates that the way they phrased the question, they committed an informal fallacy of logic called the fallacy of the false dilemma, or sometimes more popularly, the either-or fallacy, when people will say it's either this or it's that, when in fact there may be a tertium quid. Now, you got to watch out for those tertium quids, because they can jump up and bite you. That means another option, a third alternative. And sometimes we do that. We are not thinking clearly when we reduce options to two, when there are actually more than two. Now, there are certain issues that can be reduced justly to either or situations. God either exists or he doesn't. There's no middle ground. But if I say, let's paint the house either red or blue, there's still a host of other colors that could be selected besides those two. Now, it's important here that when the disciples asked this question, they made an assumption that Jesus had to correct. And the assumption they made was this, that somebody's sin was responsible for the affliction of blindness that this man had endured throughout his entire life. That was the operating assumption. And the assumption could be stated even further that the idea was that all afflictions, all pain, all suffering is directly a

result of somebody's sin. That was the idea that was addressed throughout the entire book of Job. You remember, Job's friends came to believe that Job was the worst sinner in the land because he was the most grievously afflicted person in the land. And the logic of the time was this: there had to be some kind of mathematical proportionate ratio between the degree of a person's suffering and a degree of their sin. And of course, the entire book of Job is written to refute that falsehood. And it's nowhere also more clearly refuted than in chapter 9 of John's gospel in this discussion here. However, before we dismiss the disciples as being stupid in the question that they raised, we need to consider some other things. And that is that the disciples were aware that on many occasions in the history of God's people and in the biblical record, personal afflictions were visited upon individuals because of sin. Throughout biblical history, when people violate the law of God, God will visit them with judgment. What happened to the baby born of David and Bathsheba? The judgment of God came upon the child. God took that baby's life as judgment upon David and upon Bathsheba, right? How about the sister, Miriam, of Moses, when she protested against Moses' marriage and acted in a sinful manner against Moses and rebelled against his leadership? God, we are told, not the devil, visited her with leprosy. That is, a physical affliction came upon her as a direct result of her sin. So the point is, there are times when God disciplines his people, judges his people by giving them affliction. So we must never say that can't be the hand of God. But on the other hand, we can never rush to the judgment that every affliction is directly a result of God's judgment upon our sin, because there are other reasons for which we are sometimes subjected to great affliction. Obviously, the suffering of Jesus was there because of the sin of the world, but not because of his sin. And there are many times that we suffer at the hands of a father who is putting us through the crucible to refine us, as it were, by fire, to teach us how to be more and more dependent upon him, to the end that we are being sanctified and molded through those difficult tribulations. And so the New Testament redounds with those teachings that warn us from making the assumption that because we're suffering, it's because of a specific sin. Now again, in general terms, had there never been any sin in the world, there would never have been death. There would never have been pain. And in heaven, there'll be no death, and there'll be no pain, and there'll be no sin. So there is an overarching relationship between the reality of sin in this world and the reality of pain. But it's when we reduce that to a one-to-one relationship in individual people's lives that we get messed up. I preached on this once before over at the school. And I think I told you the story I had of a friend who, while he was in college, would spend his Januaries with us and living in our home, studying a January term that I was teaching for the local colleges, and he was a victim of cerebral palsy. Nothing wrong with his mind, but his body was profoundly afflicted. And one day he came to me and asked me if he could talk to me privately, and I said, "Yes, Harvey."

And in Harvey's distorted speech pattern, which he was very difficult to understand, he poured out his heart. He said that he had some friends at his college that were convinced in the power of faith healing, and they came to him and they laid hands on him for his healing. But he didn't get healed. And so they told him that it was because he didn't have enough faith, and so they tried it again, and still he wasn't healed. And then they told him to claim his healing in advance in order to have the healing work, like telling the blind man to say, claim that you have vision while everything is black. That's the kind of faith you need to receive the blessing. Well, Harvey tried that, and it didn't work. So then they said, well, it must be because of some secret sin in your life. So he confessed all his sins, and they laid hands on him again, and still he had cerebral palsy. So finally they came to the ultimate explanation. They said, well, Harvey, you must be demon-possessed. And so they tried to exorcise the demon of cerebral palsy out of his body. And he came to me in tears. And he said, R.C., do you think I'm demon-possessed? And I prayed for him. And I thanked God for the incredible, brilliant testimony of his life and faithfulness to the things of God, for the triumph over sickness and disease he had manifested so many times. And I said in that prayer, I said, Lord, I thank you that you've given this man such a sweetness of disposition and such a profound faith in you. And when I finished praying, he looked at me and the smile went from ear to ear and he said, do you know what you said in your prayer? And I said, what's that, Harvey? He said, you called me a man. He said, that's the first time anybody has ever called me a man. Now, I have no idea why Harvey had cerebral palsy. And he doesn't either. But it doesn't matter. God gave him the greatest gift he could give any person. He gave him Jesus. And Harvey was happy with that until people came with this distorted view of the relationship between pain, suffering, and sin and tried to take away the joy of his salvation. And so they come to Jesus. Well, which was it? This man or his parents that he's born blind? Jesus said, neither this man nor his parents sinned. Now hold it. Jesus is not saying that the man born blind was sinless, nor is Jesus saying that the man born blind's parents were sinless. But what he's saying in straightforward terms to his disciple is his affliction is not a direct result of his sin or the sin of his parents. But there's another reason why he was born blind. And what was the reason? That the works of God should be revealed in him. How many years did that man grope in the darkness, asking God, why me? When everybody else can see, I can't see anything. My whole life, I listen to people talk about what they're seeing, and I can only imagine, but I don't even have any backward experiences or memories to aid me in my imagination, because I've never seen anything. Why me? Imagine the frustration.
the torment year after year. He had no idea that one day the Son of God would come to him and heal him. He had no idea that 2,000 years later, somebody would be preaching a sermon in a church on Sunday morning about his contribution to the epiphany of the glory of God. Who knows why we go through the things that we go through? But the promise of God is that he brings good out of everything that befalls us, and that he uses the worst pain, the worst suffering, the most confusing events in our lives to bring about ultimately his glory. That's one of the hardest things I've said to you many times. It's easy to believe in God. It's not so easy to believe God. But here we see a concrete example how a man's suffering that went on and on and on and on and on and on and on and on for year after year after year after year after year finally yielded itself in glory. That's why the apostle said, those sufferings and afflictions that we endure in this lifetime aren't worthy to be compared with the treasures that God has laid up before us for eternity. If he would have stayed blind for 80 years or 90 years, what's that compared to eternity in the presence of the glory of God? But he didn't have to wait to go to heaven to be able to see the face of Christ. Listen to what happened. Jesus said, I must work the works of him who sent me while it is day. The night's coming when no one can work, and as long as I'm in the world, I am the light of the world. I'm the light of the whole world. And just to show you, I'm the light of this man that you're asking me about. When he said these things, he spat on the ground, made clay with the saliva. Notice the difference between this and how Jesus does some of his other miracles. At the wedding feast of Canaan, he didn't go in and mix up a recipe with the water and the purification jars in order to produce the wine. When he goes to the tomb of Lazarus and raises Lazarus from the dead, he doesn't go in there and administer mouth-to-mouth resuscitation to a corpse or rub some balm on his forehead. He just stands outside the tomb and commands Lazarus to come out. Lazarus, come forth. And see, we see there the immediate power of God. And we mean the immediate power, that is, where God works without means. But sometimes God brings his results to pass through means. You notice when the Red Sea parted for the children of Israel, Moses didn't just stand there and say, separate, O sea. But God brought a great wind, and he used the medium of wind to bring about the mighty work of the Exodus. Jesus didn't need spit and dirt to heal this man's eyes. Don't think that there's some chemical formula in Palestinian clay that will bring sight to blind people. That's not the point. Jesus is just simply administering a touch, an object lesson, for reasons we don't know. He dramatizes this. He spits on the dirt, turns the dirt into clay, takes this clay, almost as if he's saying, not everyone who was born from the clay got everything right the first time around. Some people are born from the dust with birth defects. And this man was one of them. Let's go back to the clay. Maybe. I don't know. That's pure speculation on my part. But here, he takes this clay and puts it on the man's eyes. And then sends him to the pool of Siloam and say, go wash in the pool. And I think he maybe said something like, go wash in the pool and come back and see me. So he went and washed, and he came back seeing.

0: what was going through his mind. You know, the scripture is the master of understatement. The man goes, does what Jesus told him to do, washes that dirt and the mud off his eyes, and when he wipes away the mud from his eyes, opens his eyes. The first time in his entire life, he sees light. He sees people. He sees all these things that he had only heard about throughout those many years of blindness. And so he comes back seeing, and he is looking for Jesus. But Jesus isn't there, but all the people are there, and they see him coming back, and they say, wait just a minute. Isn't that the guy that's always out here begging, the blind man? Look at him. No. That can't be him. It's his twin. Or he just looks like the man that we're used to seeing groping in the darkness. But he said, I am he. I can see. And so they said, how are your eyes opened? He said, this man called Jesus. That's all he knows so far. How is it you can see? Well, this man called Jesus. He didn't say the incarnate Logos came along and opened my eyes. He said, hey, all I know is a man that they called Jesus came by. He made clay from the dirt and anointed my eyes and told me to go wash in the pool of Siloam. So I went, I washed, I received sight. Abi at Lawi at Weedy. You've heard Wene Weedy Weechi, the most famous triad of Latin terms. I came, I saw, I weechied, right? I conquered. This is the phrase that should be memorialized in all time, right? I went, I washed, I see. I did all that he told me to do. I saw this man named Jesus. He gave me this stuff. He put it on my eyes, told me to go to the pool of Siloam. He sent me, so I went. He says, go, I go. He said, wash, I wash. And now I see. So they said to him, where is he? I don't know. I don't know what he looks like. I see all of you, but I don't know if he's standing in your midst because I never saw before now. But the moment would come when he would behold him. Jesus didn't just say he was the light of the world. He gave that light to those who had none. That's the light that comes into the world that the darkness cannot overcome. And you know as well as I do that the Bible uses the metaphor of blindness again and again and again for people who have never perceived the sweetness of Christ. That their eyes are blind until God the Holy Spirit, without the help of spit and clay, opens our eyes that we behold him.
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0: 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Thank you. 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
1: Hope you enjoyed the Lord's Day edition of Renewing Your Mind here on WHCB. 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I'm Mike Coxon with you until 5 o'clock today when we have Foundations of Faith with Dwayne Laughlin, our guest speaker. 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Meanwhile, we have, just like we do from 10 until 11 during the week, we have Inside for Living coming up next here on WHCB.

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2: The Pharisees, the Sadducees, the scribes, they really believed in prayer. You see, as they began to get increasingly more intense about prayer and about piety, they began to stack the list of things on you. That if you really plan to get serious about prayer, these are the expectations God has of you. And as a result, the intensity led to an enormity of guilt. Historians tell us that prayer degenerated because of five particular things in the first century. Number one, because of formalism. It became standardized. It became institutionalized. Prayer was no longer spontaneous. It was now formal. By the time the Pharisees got through with the package, it became ritualistic. You know that you prayed three times every day if you were pious, 9 a.m, noon, and 3 p.m, every day. Prayers became formal, ritualistic. They became long, filled with verbiage. Fourth, it became repetitious. Single words repeated over and over and over and over and over again. When Jesus stepped on the scene to do his ministry, that's what he found in the religious world, and that's what was expected of the believers. You're pious, you do it, this, regularly, three times a day, no matter where you are, which led, fifth, to pride. Formalism, ritualism, long verbiage, repetition, and pride. So that whoever didn't do this, they began to think, oh, what's the matter with him? Especially in the synagogue, at the steps of the synagogue, on street corners. Can you imagine coming to a street corner, 3 o'clock in the afternoon? Oh, almighty, omnipotent, eternal, heavenly. And a guy would go, wow, good night. Kind of bow, you know. And the guy doing it began to think, wow. Now they'll know what piety is about. Can you imagine the Son of God who stepped on the scene and saw that? Who had written the record differently? Can you imagine how he ruffled their feathers? I mean, but he talked about real, real prayer, and they had set all of these rules up one way, and he came and said, oh, that's not it. Now, why am I going to all of this trouble? Because they didn't have any satisfaction either. They didn't have any relief in their anxiety either. They had guilt put on them because they were being asked several times, why aren't you in the synagogue? Why aren't you doing that three times a day? Why don't you use the right words? Why don't you use the prayer when you use that new furniture? Why don't you say your prayer before and after your meal? Where's your prayer life? How much are you praying? Why don't you do it like we tell you to do it? And along came Jesus, who went up on a mountain, gathered around him a band of people. Verse 5, chapter 6 of Matthew. And said, when you pray, watch out for three things. One is hypocrisy, that's verse 5. One is meaningless repetition, that's verse 7. And one is pride, or a wrong relationship with others, That's verses 14 and 15. Let me spend a few minutes on each one, okay? Verse 5, when you pray, you are not to be as the hypocrites. Wow. The old Greek word means one behind a mask. Don't be this kind of prayer. Don't be one who is a 9, noon, and 3, look how righteous I am, God, prayer person. Don't do that. For they love to stand and pray in the synagogues and on the street corners in order to be seen by men. Truly, and boy, are these words pointed, I say to you, they have their reward in full. Meaning what? Meaning at that moment, whoever says, wow, that's the full reward. Whoever goes, man, or maybe in those days, shalom, whatever they said when they were, you know, busted up over something. That at that moment is their complete reward. I'll tell you, Jesus took on hypocrisy harder than I think any sin. Look at the first part of this chapter. Beware of practicing your righteousness before men to be noticed by them. Otherwise, you have no reward with your Father who is in heaven. Whatever you do in order to be seen, that moment that it is done is the full reward. See the next verse? When therefore you give alms, do not sound a trumpet before you, as the hypocrites do in the synagogue. 50 shekels. And, you know, kind of throwing it in. Bang. So, wow, look at that. That's the full reward right then. That empty sound of the shekel, you got it. So when he comes to prayer, he says, all right, gentlemen, no more of this public display stuff. Verse 6, when you do pray, this is what I believe. Go into your room. It's an inner room. It's not a glass room along the freeway, okay? It's an inner room. And when you have shut your door, pray to your Father who is in secret, and your Father who is in secret will repay you. Now that works. You know what it's saying to us? It's saying, nobody. Nobody but God needs to know about your prayer life. You don't have to display it. You don't want to brag about it. You don't want to drop little subtle hints. You go into your closet, and it's a private thing, and while you're there, you talk to him. Now, does that mean there are never public prayers? Wait a minute. In the Bible, there are public prayers, so there have to be times of public prayer. I mean, it's appropriate. But the way we go about it is extremely important. What we teach our children about prayer is very, very important. Now, that's the next part of this whole story. It says in verse 7, when you pray, now this is going to hurt. It hurts me to read it and to apply it. Do not use meaningless repetition as the Gentiles do. I thought of 1 Kings 18. O Baal, hear us! O Baal, hear us! O Baal, hear us! O Baal, hear us! They said it half a day. You read it. I thought about Acts 19, verse 34, where for 2 hours they chanted, great is Diana of the Ephesians, great is Diana of the Ephesians, great is Diana of the Ephesians. I'm sick of it already. They did it for 2 hours, over and over and over and over and over, and the Pharisees picked that up. Jesus, Jesus, Jesus, God, God, God, God, God, God, God, on and on and on, and you're kind of under a hypnotic spell, and you better know the words. You think that wouldn't blow away a guy from Galilee who happens into the Jewish synagogue in Judea one Saturday morning and discovers he hadn't been doing it right? You know what Jesus says? Don't use meaningless repetition as the Gentiles do. They suppose they will be heard for their many words. give up the cliche.

days. Give up the same stuff that you've been throwing heavenward throughout your Christian life. Let's do that as a project. I love the story of Dwight L. Moody, who was getting one benefit after another from God, who had having one answer to prayer after another, and he led in prayer one day and he said simply, God, stop! Isn't that beautiful? How'd you like to be in a prayer meeting, Dwight L. Moody? Let's pray. God, stop. Amen. I had a fellow see me after the first morning service, and he says, I've got another one for God. God, start. I mean, he can stop on Moody, but I want him to start with me. I need some of that. I challenge you to pray without using once the word bless. All right, it's going to throw you a curve, so get started early, you know. Try not to use bless. Amazing. You want to learn how to pray? Listen to a child pray. Listen to a brand new Christian pray. It's one of the most exciting things in the world to have a new Christian pray and he doesn't know how to do it. The fact is, he does know how to do it, but we got to get to him so he gets his act together, you know? I love the story Howard Hendricks tells about the brand new Christian in Dallas who just came to know Christ the previous week, and he winds up in a prayer meeting where they pray in a circle in this particular church. And this guy hasn't been a Christian long, but he can count to four, and he's number four from the guy that starts. And he's never done it in public before. And he's brand new, you know. I mean, he doesn't know what to do. And so it comes to his turn. Somebody nudges him. He says, oh, hi, God. Hi. This is Sam. Sam, you met me the other day. I was at Elm in Maine. Hendrick says, I thought he was going to give God his zip code. 38567, in case you wanted. I love that story. And he just tells God about it. It is fabulous. Christians, we have moments of power. Moment by moment. Power. I refuse to use this pulpit as a tool of guilt to come down on people that don't go to a service where they happen to meet for prayer. If that particular service is the best time for you to have the time in prayer, great. But meet and pray and forget who is there and who isn't there. There are literally hundreds of prayer services. I don't know where service came from either. That's not in the Bible. It's another one we can chalk up for cliche. Where'd we get these titles? Meaningless repetition of words. Oh, we pray as a regular habit of our life. I believe with all my heart in corporate prayer. I believe with all my heart in individual prayer. I do not believe in repetitious words because Jesus didn't. I have to go with him. Meaningless repetition, it doesn't work. When my child has a hurt, my child doesn't have to precede the word daddy with great, loving, faithful, kind preacher daddy. All he needs to do is say, Dad, I really need to talk to you. I want to tell you something. I did that this week. I did that very thing. Lord, I want to talk to you. In fact, yesterday morning, from about I didn't time it, 9:30, almost 9 o'clock, about 9:30, 9:45 in the morning, I was out back, I was washing off the deck, and I said, Lord, God, I want to talk to you. You ticked me off. Something happened. I don't know why you let that happen. And it ticks me off. You know, I did not turn into a black crisp. He didn't do that to me. He knows I love him. He just knows I don't understand him. And I nailed him on it. I said, Lord, what is this? And I don't understand you on this. Tell me what it is. Oh, too familiar. No, it hasn't been familiar enough in my life. I haven't come to terms with him on it.
been doing a lot of stuff because it's sort of expected of me as a

came in from a meeting she had had about, I guess it was 12:30, 12:45, and I just looked at her and tears hanging at the bottom of my eyelids. And I said, every 5 minutes or so, I just had the neatest time. She hadn't heard me say that for months, for years, to be honest. I said, it's been fantastic. And we were working through a thing that was very, very, very, very difficult. I can't use enough of those varies. And lifted the anxiety. The anxiety was gone. It was magnificent. The anxiety was replaced with his peace. It was beautiful. And you know what I suddenly thought of? You. I thought, I got to share that. That is it. That is what he meant by those meaningless, repetitious things where we link prayer with a place or prayer with words or prayer with style or the way the greats do it, whoever the greats are. None of them are satisfied, so why do you want to model the greats? You know? They didn't like it either. And so he says, when you pray, adore me. Father, hallowed be your name. There's a new way to start. We've come so full circle and bought the package and left out the nugget that we don't even use the very words he told us to use. Hallowed. Praise be your name. You are so marvelous. You see this mess I'm in. I made it. I don't know how to handle it. You know what to do. Start. You know what happens there? A transfer happens. A transfer of load from my shoulders to his. And the third negative down at the bottom here in 14 and 15 is don't harbor anything against anybody else. Now, prayer won't do for you what it ought to do if you're going to God and you got a lot of stuff against a brother. In fact, you got to read chapter 5, verses 23 and 24 for yourself to see that. It says, if you got something against your brother, leave your gift, go and make it right, then come back and finish up your prayer. Now, if you can't reach a brother or sister and you can't make it right at that time, then you got to tell God about it. And he will never, ever tell on you. You can tell him every dirty thing that's in your mind, and he can handle it. Years and years ago, Donald Barnhouse said a heretical thing from the pulpit. He made three words as the beginning of a sermon. Prayer changes nothing. Why, every older lady in the church just dropped her knitting all over the floor. Man, it was the most unbelievable thing you'd ever heard. Now, you and I know what he meant by that. God changes things. But, you know, at the risk of questioning Barnhouse, his ghost will come back and haunt me tonight probably. But at the risk of questioning that, I think prayer does change something. Prayer changes me. I'm different. I don't think God is ever informed when I pray. It says several times he knows what my needs are. God never does respond. Good night, Chuck. I didn't know that. Man, I'm glad you told me. That is brand new information. Good night. And God never goes, oh, don't tell me that. Man, it'll shock all these angels around here. He knows all about that. But it does say that I'm to tell him everything. And in the therapy of telling him everything, I change. I don't harbor it because I've dumped it. I don't meditate on it and feel resentful because it's his now. You get the picture? I turn the whole thing around like a mirror, and that battle hits me, and I just kind of, you know, I shine that mirror up there, and it comes right off, and there he takes it. That's the ideal way to do it. That's what it is by, I suppose, by praying without ceasing. Soon as it hits, it's yours. Soon as it comes, right up there. Or right in there. How come he's always up there? Just happen to think about that. You know, he is our ever-present help in time of need. He who dwells in the secret place of the Most High shall abide under the shadow, wings of the Almighty. Right now, permanently. Oh, that's Christianity. Not the stuff that's been dumped on us by religion, but the real contact with God.

0: God, where the anxiety level just stays at a calm because he handles it. Three times he says in the last part of the chapter, don't be anxious. Verse 25, don't be anxious. 28, are you anxious about clothing? 31, don't be anxious. 34, don't be anxious about tomorrow. That is such good counsel. God won't ignore you. God won't rip you off. God won't slap your hand. God won't do bad things because you say bad things to him. You're his child. You're his kid. He's waiting for you to come to him. He even says, what good father would give bad things in the next chapter, implying your father will never give you bad things. But I've been ripped off by a lot of people laying guilt on me and on us about this beautiful therapy of prayer. And it has turned into a legalistic series of demands, which has just increased my anxiety. Praises be. He broke through. He says, I know what you need. I love what Ben said yesterday. When I was a kid, I never worried about parents paying the bills. Isn't that amazing? Never have I had our kids while young say, Dad, how you coming on the water bill? Never once. He knows. He'd take care of that. You know what I cared about? I cared that my football wouldn't hold air. I cared that I had a flat on my bike. I cared that the kid in my paper route beat me up when I went around that third corner and he threw rocks at me. And I cared about that. I didn't know what to do about it. And I had a daddy that said, hey, here's the way you can do that. Here's the way we can handle it. And it worked. It worked. And I've got a dad like that. I need him. Even though I'm an adult, I've got a daddy who said, come on, Chuck, lay that on me. I love you. Talk to me. And in doing that, at least for this week, I'm not anxious. Tell God all that's in your heart as one unloads one's heart, its pleasures and its pains, to a dear friend. Tell him your troubles so he can comfort you. Tell him your joys. Give you perspective. Tell him your longings. He may purify him. Tell him your dislikes. He'll help you conquer them. Tell him your temptations. He'll shield you from them. Okay. Let's pray. Lord, we are really tired of the game and the guilt trip and the sham and the mumbo jumbo and the long, churchy, religious stuff that all our lives has kept us from one of the most beautiful experiences in praise that mankind can ever enter into. I long to have us know this familiarity with you, this freedom from formalism, this sense of institutionalizing the truth from your book, which really becomes an exercise in futility. Thank you for helping me today say some things that I didn't quite know how to say. I pray you'd guard them from misunderstanding or offense. You'd give real help to us. Thank you for the week which made today possible. And I say it in the name of your Son who gives me the right kind of standing before you. Amen.
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2: These words of Dr. Martin Luther King Jr. are among the most eloquent I've ever read on the subject of work. 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
5: Should God cast away his people, Israel? No, God will not cast away his people. On the contrary, God will save his people. I've been in Israel a couple of times, and one of the most wonderful things that you're able to say to those people over there is the fact that there's a great future for you. God is going to redeem this entire nation.
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7: With all of the turmoil in the Middle East these days, especially where the nation of Israel is concerned, perhaps a question has come into your mind. What is God's plan for Israel? How should we think about the promises God made to that nation in Scripture? And if you're a Christian, why do you need to know what God has in store for Israel? What's the practical value of that? Consider those questions with John MacArthur today as he continues his study, The Return and Reign of Jesus Christ. So now, if you're able, turn in your Bible to Zechariah chapter 10 as John begins the lesson.
5: The entire 11th chapter of Romans deals with the question that is introduced in the first verse of that chapter. And the question is, has God cast off his people Israel? That's a very vital question. That's a question that theologians are still discussing today. That's a question that is highly debated and heatedly discussed in theological seminaries and colleges around America and around the world. Has God cast off his people Israel? The next verse of the 11th chapter of Romans answers the question, and that is the second verse. And the second verse simply states the fact that God has not cast off his people Israel, that is the remotest possible thought. It says, God hath not cast away his people whom he foreknew. In other words, by the time you get to the 11th chapter of Romans, God is still dealing in the fulfillment of his promises to Israel. He has not set them aside. And from then, as you progress through the 11th chapter, Paul develops that particular thought. What is, in fact, God's plan for Israel? And it culminates in verse 26 of Romans 11, which says, "So all Israel shall be saved. As it is written, there shall come out of Zion the deliverer who shall turn away ungodliness from Jacob." Why is God going to fulfill that? "For this is my covenant unto them, when I shall take away their sins." And verse 29 says, "And the gifts and callings of God are without repentance." Should God cast away his people Israel? No, God will not cast away his people. On the contrary, verse 26 and following says, God will save his people. I've been in Israel a couple of times, and one of the most wonderful things that you're able to say to those people over there is the fact that there's a great future for you. God is going to redeem this entire nation. God has not cast you off. And one of the reasons that America has been such a great friend of Israel is because of the Christian testimony of America. The Israelis know that there are many of us who believe in the restoration of Israel. They know that. There are many evangelical Christians who have made friends with the Israelis. So this is a promise that has not been negated. God is going to redeem the nation of Israel. In Isaiah chapter 59 and verse 20 and 21, we read concerning this same fulfillment, the same prophecy, "And the Redeemer shall come to Zion." That was quoted in Romans 11. "And unto those who turn from transgression in Jacob, saith the Lord. As for me, this is my covenant with them, says the Lord. My spirit that is upon thee, and my words which I have put in thy mouth, shall not depart out of thy mouth, nor out of the mouth of thy seed, nor out of the mouth of thy seed's seed, saith the Lord, from henceforth and forever." In other words, God says there is a forever plan for Israel. There is a forever message that will abide in Israel that culminates when the Redeemer comes to Zion. Now, three things that stand out in that prophecy should be taken note of. One, the Redeemer will come out of Zion. He will be Jewish. Two, he will turn ungodliness away from Jacob. Three, he will take away their sins. So there is coming the Redeemer who will turn them away from their ungodliness and forgive their sins, and that is salvation. This all comes under what Jeremiah calls the new covenant. The old covenant was a covenant of death. The new covenant is a covenant of life. And Israel will experience the new covenant according to Jeremiah 31 and verse 33. It says this, "But this shall be the covenant that I will make with the house of Israel After those days, saith the Lord, I will put my law in their inward parts and write it in their hearts and will be their God, and they shall be my people. And they shall teach no more every man his neighbor and every man his brother, saying, Know the Lord, for they shall all know me, from the least of them to the greatest of them.

them, saith the Lord, for I will forgive their iniquity and I will remember their sin no more. Now, when Israel is saved, what happens? What all is involved in their redemption? That is the theme of chapter 10. Just exactly what occurs? What are the constituent benefits of salvation? These features are the features that will really come to Israel in the day of their salvation. This is what you can tell any Jew, or any Gentile for that matter, about what God is going to do for Israel in the day when Jesus comes. Feature number one, and I'm going to jump into verse 4 for number one and then backtrack. Feature number one, the first thing Israel will receive is a divine redeemer. The divine prophecies in the Old Testament. And it's not one that's studied very often, and yet it's just really loaded. In many of the former prophets, now you've heard of the former prophets and the latter prophets? You haven't heard of the former prophets and the latter prophets, okay? The former prophets are the prophets who prophesied prior to the Babylonian exile. The latter prophets are the prophets who prophesied after they came back from exile. Now, the former prophets had many things to say about the Messiah, many things about what he would be and how he would look and how he would fulfill prophecy and so forth. Many of the things that were clearly stated in the former prophets are then picked up again by the latter prophets. Now, Zechariah, as a latter prophet after the exile, picks up three things about the Messiah that are from the former prophets. He calls the Messiah a cornerstone, a nail, and a battle bow. Now, these three things give us a tremendous insight into the Messiah. The first one is that he is called in Hebrew Pinach, and that means the cornerstone. Verse 4 calls him simply the corner. That's a messianic title. And in the former prophets, such as Isaiah 28:16, it says, "Therefore, thus saith the Lord God, behold, I lay in Zion for a foundation, a stone, a tested stone, a precious cornerstone, a sure foundation, and he that believeth shall not be ashamed." So Isaiah prophesied that he would be a stone, a tested stone, a precious stone, a cornerstone, a foundation stone. That has to be Jesus Christ. None other than Jesus Christ. And as you look at the New Testament, you find that Jesus Christ repeatedly is stated to be the cornerstone. In Romans 9, verse 32, it says, "They stumbled at the stumbling stone, as it is written, behold, I lay in Zion a stumbling stone and a rock of offense, and whosoever believeth on him shall not be ashamed." And it's clear that Paul is referring to Jesus Christ, who is the stumbling stone over which Israel stumbled. In 1 Corinthians chapter 1 and verse 23, "We preach Christ crucified, unto the Jews a stumbling stone." In Ephesians, the stone takes a little bit of a different approach. And in Ephesians 2:20, it says, "And you are built upon the foundation of the apostles and prophets, Jesus Christ himself being the chief cornerstone." So sometimes he is a stone of stumbling, and sometimes he is a cornerstone, and sometimes he is a precious stone. But that is a common Old Testament designation. Daniel chapter 2, verse 34 calls him a stone. In fact, Daniel calls him a stone cut out without hands, and he is the crushing stone that comes in judgment to destroy the Gentile world powers. So Jesus is a stone. The Messiah will be a stone. Here, it is not the crushing aspect that is emphasized. That's emphasized in other parts of the Bible, that he is a smiting rock, Matthew 21:44, a crushing stone of judgment. That is not the emphasis here. Zechariah says he is a cornerstone. He is a stone that holds up the walls. He is a supporting stone. He will give support and he will give stability. That's the idea. For the safety and stability of a building, almost everything depends on the foundation. Anybody who builds knows that. And what Zechariah is saying here is really the same thing. He is saying Christ is the one who will come and give stability to Israel, and that's the thing they've needed for so many centuries. Barron, David Barron, in his great commentary on Zechariah, says, "The great architect of the universe has purposed for himself from all eternity to raise out of frail, imperfect human materials a glorious temple for his own eternal habitation through the Spirit, which when completed shall show forth even more than the material temple of the universe to principalities and powers the infinite power and manifold wisdom of God."
And in order to ensure that temple's eternal safety, he has bestowed great care on the foundation. He himself has laid it, and the

bright and precious cornerstone which he has laid as the basis of this mystical structure is his own Son, who is perfected forevermore, against whom the gates of hell cannot prevail. And so we can say, let the storms rage and let infidelity assail and let men and devils do their utmost. When God sets Jesus as the cornerstone, the foundation stands sure. And we know that now, don't we? Because Christ is the cornerstone of the foundation of the church. And we have seen the church stand and weather the storm. And someday he'll become the cornerstone of Israel. You know, there's something else about this cornerstone concept that struck me as I was studying it, and that is that a cornerstone holds up two walls. It's in the corner. It holds up two walls. And without pushing the point too far, I think it's kind of interesting to realize that the cornerstone Christ holds up the two walls that make up the redeemed people, and that is the church and Israel. And where there used to be a wall between us, we now have a common cornerstone. And someday when Israel enters its kingdom, we'll enter it with Israel. And when we go into eternity, we'll go in together. And I dare say by the time we hit eternity, there won't be any way to tell us apart. In fact, for all those who know and love the Lord Jesus Christ today who are a part of Israel, they'll have to find a spot in both walls. He is the cornerstone for two people, and he will give stability and solidarity and foundation to Israel. That's the promise of God for them. The day is coming when you're going to get solidarity. The second thing that he calls this divine redeemer is the nail. Now, that's a most interesting term in Hebrew. It refers to two kinds of nails in its use in the Old Testament. One is a tent stake. When they would put a tent up, they would run great pieces of rope out from the extremity of the tent on its outer part, and they would drive a stake into the ground to hold the tent. You've seen it in any tent you've ever seen. But the word not only has to do with a tent stake, but it is also used, and I'll show you where in a minute, to refer to the great nail that they drove into the middle post of the tent. Now, when they put up a tent in those days to live in their traveling, it was a big tent. It wasn't some little dinky pup tent. It was a big tent. And in the middle, they would have a pole almost like a ship's mast. And there weren't any walls to hang anything on, so the pole in the middle, into it was driven a big nail in which the valuable ornaments of the house were hung. Whatever glorious art displays were to be hung in the tent, they were hung on the nail driven into the post. Often, according to one writer that I was reading, the wealth of that entire family would be hung on that peg for the admiration of all who came in. Now, I really believe that that's precisely what God is going to do with Jesus Christ. It is possible that he's referring here to the idea that he's the nail to hold the tent of Israel together. But I think if we connect up with what else we find in the scripture about this nail concept, what God is really going to do is that God is going to make Christ the nail in the midst of his kingdom on which all the glory of the kingdom hangs. Do you see? That's the essence of the picture. If you go back to Zechariah 6:13, it says, he shall build the temple of the Lord and bear the glory. In other words, Christ will build the temple, and within that temple, he will bear the glory. See, he will bear the glory. The glory will be hung on him. Full millennial splendor will be his. Let me give you another reason why I believe this is probably the meaning here. Look in your Bible at Isaiah 22. Isaiah 22. As one old preacher I heard said, turn to Isaiah. Isaiah 22, verse 23. Now watch this. And this is talking about, as so often we've told you, it's talking about a human fulfillment and then a future fulfillment in Christ. The human fulfillment of this prophecy is Eliakim. Eliakim was a very wonderful man, a very godly man. And Eliakim is the historical fulfillment, but Messiah is the ultimate. And verse 23, he says, and we'll go right to the messianic element, I will fasten him like a nail in a sure place, and he shall be for a glorious throne to his father's house. Now watch 24, and they shall hang on him all the glory of his father's house. The offspring in the issue, all vessels of small quantity, from the vessels of cups to the vessels of flagons. Chapter 10 again in Zechariah, we come to the third term to describe the Redeemer. He is called the battle bow. The battle bow. Now, the Lord has already given us indication of what this is. Go back to chapter 9, verse 13. When he judged the Greece, Antiochus Epiphanes, he says, I bent Judah for me, filled the bow with Ephraim, raised up thy sons, O Zion, against thy sons, O Greece, and made thee like the sword of a

mighty man. There you can see God already pictured as if he is an archer pulling a bow. And here, God is seen as the battle bow itself. He is a conqueror without equal. He is a warrior who will come and destroy the enemy. Read Revelation 19:11. He comes in power to conquer and destroy. So, the first part of their salvation is that they will receive the divine Redeemer, who is a cornerstone, nail, and battle bow. Now, the result of this is that every oppressor together shall be scattered. What the verse is saying actually in the Hebrew is that all oppressors will be put out together. Israel will no more be oppressed. The divine Redeemer will conquer the enemy. So, promise number one, in Israel's redemption, a divine Redeemer. Number two, divine reign, verse one. A divine Redeemer and divine reign. Look at verse one. Ask of the Lord rain in the time of the latter rain. So the Lord shall make bright clouds and give them showers of rain to everyone, grass in the field. Now, first of all, let's back up to verse 17 of chapter 9. When he's talking there about the kingdom and what it'll be like, he says, grain shall make the young men cheerful, and new wine shall make the maids cheerful, is implied. In other words, God is going to bring great harvests. Grain will flourish, grapes will flourish, and all you have to do is ask the Lord for it. Verse 1 of chapter 10. In the time of the latter rain, God is going to bring rain. Now, people have discussed whether this is literal rain. I think it is, yes, first of all, literal rain. I think in the time of the kingdom, God is going to make it rain in order that crops will flourish. Stuff is going to grow like it has never grown before. Now, I've been out on the desert outside of Jerusalem to the east, down to the Dead Sea a couple of times, and that is real desert. But when the Lord makes it rain, and I mean it is going to rain in the kingdom, watch what happens. Isaiah 35:1, and the wilderness and the solitary place shall be glad for them. This is when the kingdom comes. Now listen to the next one. And the desert shall rejoice and blossom like what? The rose. It shall blossom abundantly and rejoice even with joy and singing. The glory of Lebanon shall be given to it. And if you've ever been to Lebanon, Lebanon, before it was denuded so much, the only thing I can tell you about Lebanon is so fertile and so green and so lush. Parts of it look like a Lake Arrowhead area. Incredibly beautiful area. And he says the desert is going to look like Lebanon. And it's going to look like Carmel, and it's going to look like Sharon, and the Valley of Sharon is the coastal valley, which is so green and beautiful, and Carmel is the range of mountains that goes up the coast to the north that is so green and nice, and the desert is going to look like that. Well, in order for that to happen in the desert, folks, you're going to have some real rain. God is going to make it rain, real rain. And verse 6, the lame man's going to leap like a deer, the tongue of the dumb is going to sing. And in the wilderness, watch this, shall waters break out and streams in the desert, and the parched ground shall become a pool, and the thirsty land springs of water. In the habitation of jackals, where each lay, shall be grass with reeds and rushes. Water everywhere. It's going to be like a water field in the desert. Literal rain. But it's more than that. Because while the Bible always promises a literal kingdom with literal rain, and literal water, and literal fields growing with literal crops, it also speaks of spiritual blessing outpoured on the people of God. It's a truth in and of itself, and it's also an illustration of a spiritual truth, that God is going to pour out the rain of marvelous blessing. In fact, in Hosea 6:1, come let us return to the Lord, for he's torn and he will heal. He has smitten, he will bind us up. And after 2 days, he will revive us. And the third day, he will raise us up, and we shall live in his sight. Now watch this. Then shall we know if we follow to know the Lord. His going forth is prepared as the morning, and he shall come to us as the rain, as the latter and former rain to the earth. In other words, God's outpoured blessing is likened to the rain. And so the latter rain here, the latter rain is the spring rain that comes in March and April, that's so indispensable to the crops. And he says, you're not only going to get literal latter rain, you're going to get the latter rain of God's blessing. I think all of that is encompassed in this thought in Zechariah 10:1. And the word here is most interesting. It says, he will give them, look at this, showers of rain.
And the word there is a very special word in the Hebrew.

0: it doesn't mean a violent, destructive rain, but the Hebrew means a productive, ample rain. It isn't going to be flooding them out. So the rain clouds will pour their water, and the clouds of God's blessing will pour their blessing.
1: 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Now for our entire staff, I'm Phil Johnson. Watch Grace to You Television Sundays on DirecTV Channel 378. And then be back next week when John MacArthur shows you how Israel will be transformed when the people of Israel finally accept Jesus as their rightful king and what that transformation will mean for the rest of the world. It's another half hour of unleashing God's truth, one verse at a time, on Grace to You Weekend.
2: We have lots of messages coming up for you from around the Tri-Cities later on this evening, as we'll have Triumphant Living with Dale Cunningham from Boone's Creek Bible Church. That's coming up at 7 o'clock tonight. And then Brad and Josh Davis with Answers from Antioch. That'll be tonight at 7:30 here on WHCB. Then we switch over to late Dr. Charles Stanley with In Touch at 8 o'clock. And then Sunday evening hymn time with Mark Ferguson from 8:25 until 11 tonight on WHCB.

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1: Without a doubt, prejudice is one of the most diabolical things that has ever happened on the face of the earth. 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
0: Peter crossed a threshold he couldn't uncross. He walked into a Gentile home, sat down with people his entire world called unclean, and watched the Holy Spirit fall on them before he even had finished his sermon. The revolution didn't spread through power.

0: Power or politics, it spread through one person willing to take one uncomfortable step. Today, Chip Ingram closes out Acts chapter 10 with six specific practical principles for breaking the prejudice we all carry. I'm Dave Drewy, and this is the weekend edition of Living on the Edge, continuing a series called The Jesus Revolution. 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Now here's Chip with today's message called Perpetuate Prejudice.
1: Principle number one from verses 1-8, God is working in places and among people we assume he doesn't. Okay? He's working in places and among people. If you would have asked Peter, do you think God is speaking to some of those Roman soldiers that are pressing your people? Peter would have said, no way. Don't you dare believe that some of the weirdest people that are different from you, that God isn't working. Assume he's working in everyone, everywhere, all the time, and he wants to use you. I'm this 28-year-old, non-prejudiced person, and I find myself in my first pastorate in a little rural town in Texas, where people use the N-word and argue about the KJV versus the NIV translation in the same sentence. It was a world that I'd never seen. John Deere hats, gun in the back of the pickup. And for a year and a half, I just thought how narrow and bigoted and redneck they were, and how prejudiced I became toward them for their prejudice, and how superior I was to them. And I remember God whispering about a year and a half into my journey as the young suburban pastor, you know, Chip, I love these people. I sent you here to love them, but you're not doing very well. All you do is judge them. And I realized I was deeply prejudiced. Principle number two, prayer is the prerequisite to seeing others differently than our cultural bias, out of verses 9-16. Good Jews prayed in the morning and they prayed at night. There was a 3-hour prayer meeting as well. But Peter was just hungry. And he decided, I'm going to go on the roof. And he's talking with God. Unless your mind gets renewed, and unless you're talking with God and being open and honest, he can't reveal things to you. So you stay stuck in your little box of your group and your background. You have yours, I have mine, everyone has theirs. Prayer is the prerequisite to seeing others different than our cultural bias. And so here's the practice. Ask God to let you see others the way he does. I want to look people through the lens of eternity. Are they heaven-bound or hell-bound? I'm going to look it through the lens of need. How would Jesus look at them? What would he want? You don't have to agree with people's politics, their religion, their sexual orientation, but you can love them. It's what Jesus did. It's why he got in so much trouble. The early church got in a lot of trouble. We're not getting in enough trouble. We need to start loving people very different than us. I can't do that. Certain prejudices are ingrained in my mind for years. So I ask, and God will answer that prayer. Three, walls of prejudice often come down a few bricks at a time, from verses 17-23. Peter didn't go from this diehard prejudiced Jew with Gentiles. You know, first of all, it was like, you know, I'm kind of far away from the home base there in Jerusalem. I'll just stay with this tanner. I mean, he's ceremonially unclean, but, you know, it's a little baby step. And then pretty soon when Cornelius' guys come, he let them in the house. Then he traveled with them. He did a lot of baby steps that were absolutely forbidden. And I can only think that he knew, you know, like I love one translation says, it says when he crossed the threshold, when he went inside that Gentile house, it was like, uh-oh, baby, there's no turning back. I have just violated everything that I have been taught all my life. I'm in the house of a dog. But you know what? That's my opinion. That is my prejudice. No, I'm in the house of a God-fearing man that the Spirit of God is wooing and drawing and actually sent an angel, and God cares about him, so I need to care about him, and I need to put away my stuff and my prejudice and my background and what anybody else thinks, and I need to love him and share the love of Christ. And he did. And you're here today because he did. Fellow Gentile. And so here's the practice. The practice is take small steps this week to connect with someone much different than you. And you know what? Just take some baby. Let's start taking some bricks off the wall, okay? So for me, it was like,

I decided, because that guy irritated me so much, I walked in and I said, can I sit down? You know, there's like four or five guys drinking coffee every morning, John Deere hats, the whole, and I, so can I sit down? And they looked at me like, you preacher boy, that's what they called me. I did not like that. And I said, hey, tell me a little bit about where do you get those hats? Do you have a ranch or something? Well, yeah, we can't. I just started asking questions. I thought John Deere was a lawnmower. Okay, I'm from the city. I don't know anything. And I remember in Santa Cruz when I would find situations that were just so appalling to me. They're protesting our church and, you know, we're bashing them. And so I called the mayor and said, would you like to have lunch? He's the mayor of Santa Cruz. He graduated from Berkeley and he thinks they're too far right. Super ultra, ultra out there guy. And we had a 2-hour lunch. And he came thinking, okay, I'm going to meet with this Bible-thumping, anti-intellectual bigot, because that's what they think all Christians are. And I think, here I am, the super, you know, guy who thinks alternative, da-da-da-da. And we had a 2-hour lunch, and here's what I got to tell you, two things. Number one, I liked him. It was almost disappointing. And, you know, two, I respected him. When I listened carefully to his intellectual presuppositions about how he viewed the world, what he did made sense. At least he was consistent with his vision and values and doing something. What we both agreed on is we wanted to help the poor. And so I left that with our church is going to help the poor, and he would help us help the poor. And we both kind of went away smiling, going, you know what? We totally disagree on almost everything with regard to a worldview. But I think I just met a Christian that is not stupid, anti-intellectual, bigoted, Bible-thumping jerk. You seem like a real person. And I came away the same way. And we begin to see God open some doors. Why? Now, I'd like to tell you that in the middle of lunch, he bowed, prayed the prayer, is in the kingdom. But I took a few bricks off. And I didn't let, in circles anymore, I didn't let people talk about him the same way. Hey, I know that guy. Now, I disagree with him, but he's really a nice guy. And he's really trying to do some good. And so you take steps. You take baby steps. Four, obedience to God often alienates us from our group and is the price tag to take the good news across cultures. It's verses 23 to 33. Peter violated hundreds of years of tradition, and he gets flack for it. If you do what God wants you to do, some fellow Christians are going to say, why are you hanging out with them? You're going to make Christians feel uncomfortable. Here's the practice. Choose to please God, not men. Choose to please God, not men. I remember a crossroads. We in the small rural town, there was a lot of prejudice, and two things happened. Number one, I started bringing black kids and Hispanic kids to church, and I was called in downtown to a meeting of some leaders. Not all the leaders, just two or three, very powerful, very wealthy, were part of starting the church. And they basically said, you know what, this is not really the kind of church we're looking for, and you need to keep your focus over here, and, you know, we're just not really equipped. And, I mean, they used all the sophisticated ways to say, look, we don't want black kids and Hispanic kids coming to church. And I don't know if you've ever been there, but I was at a crossroads, and I felt like, you know something? You know, memorizing scripture was very helpful then. Galatians 1:10 came to my mind, where the Apostle Paul said, if I please people, I can't be a bondservant of Christ. And I remember looking at them and saying, you know, guys, I know you brought me here and you have a picture of a church, but Jesus has a picture of a church. And as long as I'm the pastor, I'll tell you what, this is what I'm going to do, because I'm thinking his vision is probably way more important than yours. And maybe if that's not what you want to do, and see, I think I tell every pastor, you ought to have your resignation kind of written down somewhere in an envelope, keep it in your top desk drawer. And if you're not willing to be fired, you'll never be willing to stand up for what's right. And so I remember just saying, and you know something, it's amazing. The power of the gospel breaks through. Some of those same guys, 3 years later, when we remodeled the black high school that we bought and remodeled and began to partner with the black church across the street, those guys, I watched them in a shop helping small black kids learn about Christ and learn a trade. You know, it just takes one person like you at your work, at your neighborhood, at your health club to break a barrier.

0: And when you do, God opens doors. But you're going to have to please God, not please people.
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0: Remember, the second time for us was, where are we going to buy this? It was an abandoned, it was three or four acres, and it was the black high school, and had just disrepair, but it was really inexpensive, and we were going to buy it and remodel it, and we had, you know, one of those big church meetings, the kind that aren't good, where people stand up and argue with one another, and you know, we can't do that, that's in the black section of town, and, you know, they'll break the windows, and on and on and on, and it was, again, one of those moments of truth. We never had any vandalism. People will use politics, power, intimidation, and manipulation to keep you from doing what's right. And by the way, when you do what's right, there's a price. It's not Hollywood. It doesn't mean, oh, everything goes great. I remember we got, as a result of some of those moves, we got where if God didn't show up with some money on a certain day at a certain time, we were done. And guess what? On that day, at a certain day, on that certain time, exactly what we needed came in. So choose to please God. Practice number five is the good news of the gospel is for all people of all backgrounds in all places. That's Peter's sermon, verses 34 to 43. Peter said, wait, when we preached the gospel, Pentecost occurred and he included the Jews. I didn't even get done with my message. The exact same thing happened to the Gentiles. And Peter got new eyes. All of a sudden, all those Old Testament passages that he was skipping over about the nations and the blessing through Abraham and what God wanted to do for all people of all time, all of a sudden they started to pop. See, you read your Bible and I read my Bible through a lens. Try this. Read your Bible for 30 days and just start looking for the poor, the poor, the poor, the poor, the poor, the poor, and see what the Bible says about the poor versus how you think about the poor. Read the Psalms, read the Proverbs, and just look for the word poor. And you'll realize, whoa, God really is, he doesn't think they're all bums. He doesn't think they all, just if they worked harder. Is that true in some cases? For sure. But that's not what the scripture says. The practice here, share the difference Jesus had made in your life with someone this week. Okay, I mean, we have to get out of, I'm trying to be a good person, and I come to church, and I'm trying to do what God wants me to do. Jesus is the answer to the world's needs, and when we share what Jesus has done, and you don't have to share all the four laws, you don't have to become a flaming evangelist with the Bible this big in front of your desk or your cubicle, or put up stickers everywhere. What you need to do is incarnate the life of Jesus and begin in normal ways where just in the passing in a conversation, and it's a, even maybe even a work situation, and you know, we're so afraid of offending people. I get more afraid of them never hearing. And do it winsomely. You know, little statements like, oh, wow, I can't imagine what you're going through. You know, I went through a divorce. Apart from Jesus, I don't know how I'd be here today. Your son's in ICU. Would you mind if I prayed to the Lord Jesus? Let's get out of just this God. It means anything in our day. Can I pray for God? Yeah, God, you know, it can be anybody. Share Jesus. And just share it in normal kind of ways. Break through the barriers and do it with someone different. I have a new friend who, where I play a little pickup basketball. His name's Junior, and Junior's a big guy, and so he had, you know, a number of tattoos, and then I noticed he had some new ones that went up like this all the way up his neck and then curled around on his cheeks. And I said, whoa, Junior, you got some new ones.

It's from Junior. You know, I don't know where Junior's at spiritually, but little by little, by little by little, if someone doesn't cross a barrier that's different and love Junior, how will he ever know? Who in your world is different from you that this week, take a baby step, pull a brick down? Finally, number six, God refuses to allow himself or his ways to be put in a box. Verses 44 through 46. Acts chapter 10 is not a blueprint for the spiritual life. It's historical. It's a historical picture of how God includes people. It's the picture of how this revolution of Jesus changed the world. So in Acts 2, they speak in tongues because it's an external view of the Spirit has come upon the Jews. In Acts 8, it doesn't say tongues, but there's an outward manifestation. It probably is the Samaritans get in. But notice that it happens at the time here. It happens later here. Now the Gentiles, it happens simultaneously. This isn't a picture or a teaching about some second blessing. This is a picture of Acts 2, 8, 10, and later in 19, we have a group that were traveling somewhere and had not even heard of the Holy Spirit. There is no formula in the book of Acts. How people and when they believe, and sometimes they're baptized before, sometimes they're baptized afterwards. Here's what we do. We unconsciously assume inside Christendom that the way God works with us is how he's going to work with everyone. Can I give you some real prejudice in the church? We got one group over here. And you know why? Because it's how you were trained. It's God's word. It's principles. We don't want to get too emotional. Those people that raise their hands and dance around, they make me nervous. And then that one guy said he had a vision from God, or he had this prompting from God. And you know what? There's principles. We don't want that experiential emotionalism. We're going to be men and women of the word. And this group is over here going, hello, I love you, Lord. I love you, Lord. I had a vision last night. These people don't get the Spirit. They're just, you know, the frozen chosen. Oh, they just work principles. They're just trying to work it out. They don't get, they. And it's prejudiced. You need to love people that are different. Could it be that the Spirit of God wants to take the Word of God with a group of people outside boxes and boundaries, inside clear scripture, and say, let's change the world? Instead of judge one another, why do we have all these denominations? Because basically, the arrogance and pride, our way is better. Everyone else is out to lunch. Here's the practice. Refuse to assume that God will work in others the same way he's worked in you. Could I just ask you to please go on a journey and answer these questions? The first question is pretty easy. I think you can answer why we're all prejudiced. It's just kind of, my prayer for you and me is that our number goes down. You've got a number and I've got one. It's just that it goes down. I'd like you to think about how prejudice has really negatively affected other people. You know, sometimes when you look at it out there, it kind of helps you realize how diabolical it is. And then third, which of these six principles, Which one, as I was going through it, there was a little sort of a loving dagger that said, ooh, you need to listen to this. Put a star by that one. And then who or what group of people do you find yourself judging? Just as I kind of threw stuff around, is it an ethnic issue? Is it a wealth issue? Is it a background issue? Is it people from different parts of the world issue? Is it a work issue? Is it an envy? I don't know. I've got it. You've got it. Then what if you, number five, could let the walls down? What if you started praying for a specific person, tried to understand them, ask a question, shared a meal, maybe if appropriate, ask them to forgive you? And finally, just I want to close with this. Can you imagine? Would you please, can you imagine what God would do and what would happen if they intergenerational? That means young people admire old people instead of they don't know anything. And old people would look at young people instead of, they're always too loud and trying to do this, and would mentor them instead. Intergenerational, interracial, intergender, interpolitical, where Jesus would be the center and we would so move beyond our prejudice and love each other here. What would God do? What would God do? It's not some big thing that some important person

0: person, an enlisted soldier, and a blue-collar fisherman changed the world. You are the answer to breaking down the walls in someone's life.
1: 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We'll hear more from Chip in just a moment, so don't go anywhere. Well, Chip told the story of sitting down with guys in John Deere hats in a Texas diner, just asking questions about their world, and lunch with the mayor of Santa Cruz, who expected a Bible-thumping bigot and left thinking, I just met a real person. Walls come down a brick at a time. You don't have to fix centuries of prejudice this week. You just have to ask one question. Sit down with one person. Pull one brick. 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The Jesus Revolution moved through ordinary people willing to cross ordinary thresholds. Well, here's Chip on what it looks like to keep that movement going right now.
0: One of the most comforting and uncomfortable things about the book of Acts is this. The early church wasn't perfect. Not even close. In Acts 6, there's already a conflict brewing over how the widows are being cared for. There's internal division, complaints, hurt feelings, people feeling overlooked. Sound familiar? Well, here's what the early church did that made all the difference. They addressed the problem directly. They appointed godly leaders to handle it. The early church refused to let conflict become a casualty. The mission was too important, and it still is today. And that's why when millions of people in the course of a year listen to a podcast or a radio broadcast or do a small group resource, we're teaching marriages how to overcome conflict. We're teaching pastors how to work through difficulties and challenges that split churches. Because problems are always going to be there. 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

0: 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And thank you for praying for me. 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
1: God created you on purpose and for a purpose. There is a purpose for your life.
2: When we connect with God's purpose, we'll find God-given fulfillment. But today, Pastor Greg Laurie points out that so many are disconnected.
1: 58% of young adults report experiencing little or no purpose or meaning in their lives. Is that a description of you? Here's what you need to know. God has a plan and a purpose just for you. This

0: If you don't know where you're going, how do you know when you get there? It seems some people are in permanent wander mode. They're drifting. But those who live for the Lord continually encounter the wonder of God. Wonder or wander? The choice is up to us. And today on A New Beginning, Pastor Greg Laurie helps connect us with the plan and purpose of God. We're in the opening message of a study series in the book of Genesis. We're considering God's plan from the very beginning.
1: So I heard about an older man who was speaking to a younger man, and this young man was a law student. And so the older gentleman asked the younger guy, "Hey, what do you want to do when you graduate?" And he said, "Well, I'd like to get, a position with a law firm and make some good money." And the older man said, "Okay, then what?" And then the guy said, "Well, I'd like to get married and have some children and eventually get a good home to live in." The older man said, "Right, then what?" "Well, then I would like to maybe vacation, a little bit more and eventually travel around the world with my wife." "Yeah, okay, then what?" "Well, I guess I would like to pass my money on to my children so they could live a life as comfortable as I've been able to live." The older man said, "Okay, then what?" "Well, then I guess I die." And the older man said, "Then what? Then what?" You know, we can spend our entire life chasing nothing. It's been said, if you aim at nothing, you're bound to hit it. And there's a lot of people who are walking aimlessly through life with no real meaning or purpose. I'll tell you then what, then comes eternity. So think about this. God created us for a purpose and on purpose. God created you on purpose and for a purpose. There is a purpose for your life. But I read a survey recently that said 58% of young adults report experiencing little or no purpose or meaning in their lives. Is that a description of you? Here's what you need to know. God has a plan and a purpose just for you. It said of David in Acts chapter 13, he served God's purpose in his generation, and then he fell asleep, which is another way of saying he died. So you have a life you're going to live on this earth, as do I, and we're here to serve a purpose. So my question for you is, are you serving that purpose that God has for you? You say, "Well, I'm not sure." What should that purpose be? The Apostle Paul had it right when he said, "My determined purpose in life is to know him and become progressively more deeply and intimately acquainted with him." That's his purpose, and that should be our purpose as well. And so as we look at these things together, we want to make sure we're fulfilling our purpose to do what we're supposed to do. Now, this is a phone. How many of you have these phones? You have a phone? I don't know if this is an iPhone. Maybe you have an Android phone. I'm sorry about that. But no, it's okay. Whatever. So we have this phone. So what is it made for? Well, I found that it really is great for skimming on the surface of the water. I've been able to get about 8 bounces out of my iPhone. I also found it's a fantastic doorstop. Hold the door open with my iPhone. I even scooped up after the dog the other day with my iPhone. Well, of course, I don't do any of these things because that's not what it's made for. What is the iPhone made for? It's made to waste our time and suck all of the joy out of our life. Let's use it for its intended purpose. No, seriously, it can be a tool. Hopefully, we use it for what it is made for. And that's what we want to do with our lives as well. And we find God's purpose for us in this first book of the Bible. God created mankind in his image. He made us in his image. We're not a highly evolved life form. We're not evolving from animals. We're uniquely created and made by God himself. We are his image bearer. That's not true of any other created thing. Genesis 1:26, God said, "Let us make man in our image, according to our likeness. Let them have dominion over the fish of the sea, over the birds of the air, over the cattle, over the earth, and over every creeping thing that creeps on the earth." So God created man in his own image. In the image of God, he created him, male and female, he created them. Then he blessed them and said, be fruitful and multiply, fill the earth and subdue it, and have dominion over the fish of the sea and the birds of the air and every living thing that moves on the earth. It's amazing to look at God's creation and thank God for that creation. But there's no one higher than the creation of humanity. After this, God rested. Go to Genesis 2. By the way, I can't get to every verse in Genesis 1 and 2, so I encourage you to dig in deeper on your own and read ahead. Genesis 2, verse 1. Then the heavens and the earth were finished, and all the host of them. And on the seventh day, God ended his work, which he had made, and he rested on the seventh day from all of the work which he had made. And God blessed the seventh day and sanctified it, because in it he had rested from all the work which he had created and made. We'll stop there. So God did not rest because he was tired. That's why we rest. God rests because he was done. It was completed. It was accomplished. In fact, it's a word that is used here for rest, the Hebrew word Shabbat, where we translate it to Sabbath, and it simply means cease. God's done. I'm finished. There's a similar word in the New Testament that is used, and it is spoken by Jesus as he hangs on the cross of Calvary, where he uttered seven significant statements. And among those statements was the single word, tetelestai. And the word tetelestai is translated, it is finished. What was finished? His work was finished. He had accomplished what he had come to do, to die on the cross for the sin of the world. And that was accomplished. It was completed. It is finished. And our salvation is finished. Once you believe in Jesus Christ, you don't have to work for your salvation. It's a gift to you from God. So you can rest from the weight of sin. And you can rest from your fears as well. In the hand of God who created all things. Listen to this. This almighty God, this all-powerful God, this all-loving God can certainly handle whatever we throw at him. And we should throw our problems at him. 1 Peter 5:7 says, cast all your care upon him, for he cares for you. Now that's interesting, that word cast, as in cast your cares, means to hurl or to throw violently. Like throw your problems on to Jesus. And we all have problems, don't we? We all have anxieties. We all have things that keep us up at night. Cast them on Christ. In fact, that word, cast your cares upon him, it's only used one other time in the New Testament, and that's speaking of when they took that donkey and put their garments on it, and Jesus rode it into Jerusalem on Palm Sunday. So, in effect, here's what the Bible is saying. Cast your cares on Jesus as though he, if you will, was your beast of burden, carrying your problems for you. Let Jesus take your burdens. Let him take your trash. You know, I don't know about how it works in your home, but in our home, I take the trash out. And I have little cans with wheels. And now in California, we have 25 separate trash cans. They're, you know, okay, this is the recyclable things, and this is the other things, what is it, the landfill. And I stand there with these little bags. I don't know which one. I think I'm confused. Are they going to arrest me if I get it wrong? And then the trash man shows up, and I'm so glad he shows up because he takes my trash. And if I forget one week, that trash starts piling up. The same can be true of life. Your trash can pile up. Your problems can pile up. Your anxieties can pile up. Your sins can pile up. Hurl them on Jesus. Throw them violently, if you will, on Jesus. I don't want this stuff in my life. The God who created the heavens and the earth, the God who brought something out of nothing, the God who created you will bear it for you.
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1: 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Hey, everybody, Greg Laurie. And I've been to Israel many times, and I've led a lot of tours, and I have to say that's absolutely true. Listen, when you're walking on the same stones that Jesus himself walked on, well, that's something that's enriching to your faith. It's not just a travel experience. It actually energizes and enhances your study of the Bible. Think of it this way. It's a vacation with a purpose. And we're going to be taking a tour of Israel April 6 to 15, 2027. 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
2: 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Well, today we're giving some thought to the plan and purpose God has for each of our lives. Pastor Greg continues.
1: God can bring a Genesis in your life. Again, Genesis means beginning. God can bring a new beginning in your life. He can make all things new. We've all done things we regret. We've all said things we wish we had not said. But God can change that if we come to him and bring our lives to him. Here's the thing to consider as we close this message. To me, this is a real mind boggler. This almighty God, the creator of the heavens and the earth, this God who has a name for every star, the God who brought this magnificent creation out of nothing, cares about you and he loves you. David was watching over his flock of sheep one day, one night actually, and he wrote this down in Psalm 8. When I look at the night sky and I see the work of your fingers, the moon and the stars that you set in place, what are mortals that you should think about them? What are human beings that you should care for them? If you ever just laid out and looked up into the sky, you have to find a spot where you can actually see the stars. But as you look up there, you just think, wow, the God who made all of this cares about me. He knows every star by name. He knows every bird that falls to the ground. He knows every thought that we think, and he's thinking about me. As David wrote in Psalm 109, I'm poor and needy, yet you think of me. In Psalm 40, we read the psalmist say, many, O Lord, are your wonderful works which you've done, and your thoughts toward us cannot be counted. If I were to speak of them, they're more than you could number. I love that. God's thinking about you. God cares about you. And think about Jeremiah 29:11, of course, where I know the thoughts that they think towards you, says the Lord. Thoughts of peace and not of evil, to give you a future and a hope. Let me come back to that question I raised earlier. Why did God create me? What is the purpose of my life? What is the meaning of my life? Heard about a father that was driving his daughter for the first day of middle school, and he thought it was time to start talking to her about some deep subjects. So he turned to her and he said, honey, what is the meaning of life? And she said, the meaning of my life is to please mom. And the dad said, oh, well, what about dad? She said, the meaning of your life is to please mom too. So, pretty good answer. Because the Bible says if mama ain't happy, ain't nobody happy. The Bible doesn't say that, but it's got some truth there. No, but the meaning of my life is to please God. The meaning of my life is to know God. The meaning of my life is to glorify God. I said earlier, he said eternity in my heart. I'm wired to worship. I was made to have a relationship with God. Of course, that was all lost in the Garden of Eden. And we'll talk about that next time when Adam and Eve ate of that forbidden fruit. But the point is simply this. I can know God because Christ died for my sin. He came and walked among us as a man, died on the cross and rose again from the dead. And now he stands at the door of our heart and he knocks. But you have to open that door and let him come in. And he will reveal the purpose of your life. Maybe you've chased after the things this world offers and you found them empty. You've tried everything it has. Back to that opening illustration. Then what? You reach all your goals. You check all the boxes. You get the accolades and even more. You have the success. Then what? I'll tell you then what. Then ultimately life will come to an end. And then you stand before God. But you don't have to be afraid if you're a Christian. Because if you're a Christian, you can say along with the Apostle Paul, for me to live is Christ and to die is gain. It doesn't mean that the Christian has a death wish. It doesn't mean we get up in the morning and say, I sure hope I die today. I don't think anyone loves life more than a Christian because we know the Creator. But having said that, we don't have to fear death anymore because we know there's an afterlife. And we'll spend it in the presence of God in heaven, reunited with loved ones who have died in faith, who have preceded us. But until that day, we want our life to count and we want it to matter. And so I ask you, do you have a relationship with God? Walking with Jesus Christ, knowing your sin is forgiven, living in a close relationship with Him. That's why you were made. Again, as Paul said, my determined purpose in life is to know Him. Do you know Him? You may know all about Him. That doesn't mean you know Him. To know Him is to have Him living inside of you as your Savior and your Lord and your friend and your Master and your God, your Lord. And only you can ask Him to come into your life. So we're going to close in prayer. And I'm going to extend an invitation for anyone that wants Jesus Christ to come into their life or anybody that wants to make a recommitment to Him. Let's all pray. Father, thank you for your love for us. Thank you for creating us. We're created on purpose, for a purpose, and that purpose is to know you. And I pray for anybody here or watching, wherever they are, if they don't have a relationship with you, let this be the moment they believe. How many of you would say today, I need Jesus? I don't have Him living in my life. I am actually very afraid to die. I have a big hole in my soul. And I want to find this meaning and purpose you've been talking about today. Pray for me. If you want Jesus Christ to come into your life, if you want Him to forgive you of your sin, if you want to know that you will go to heaven when you die, pray these words. Lord Jesus, I know that I'm a sinner, but I know that you're the Savior who was born in the manger of Bethlehem, who died on the cross of Calvary and rose again from the dead. Jesus, come into my life. I choose to follow you now. Be my Savior, be my Lord, be my God, and be my friend. In Jesus' name I pray, amen.

0: An important prayer from Pastor Greg Laurie with those making a change in their relationship with the Lord today. And as you've listened here on A New Beginning, maybe you prayed that prayer as well. 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You know, Pastor Greg, so many people have enjoyed the movie Jesus Revolution, but they've asked you a lot of did it really happen like that questions, you know?
1: Yes.
0: Well, there's a way right. to get the full story, the true story, and that's by way of a book we're making available, the original book, yep. Jesus Revolution. Let's talk about some of the questions that you've had. Let me shoot some questions to you as sort of a lightning round, and you give us quick answers
1: okay.
0: to these questions. All right?
1: All right.
0: So,
1: let's go.
0: Did Pastor Chuck really look like Kelsey Grammer?
1: You know, they do slightly resemble each other.
0: Yeah.
1: But the answer is you have to decide that for yourself.
0: All right. So did Kathy have a part in you coming to the Lord?
1: No, that's actually a little bit of film magic there. There's two stories in the original story, how I came to faith. And it was a girl that I had met who was a Christian, and she was at the Christian meeting, and it kind of drew me there to hear the gospel. But I told this to the director, John Irwin. He said, you can't have two love interests in one movie, so we're going to have it all be just Kathy. Well, the other girl wasn't really a love interest, but she did get my attention. So the answer is no. Kathy did not play a role in bringing me to Christ. I met Kathy after I became a Christian. Sorry if that messes it up for you.
0: So this was in the movie. Did the historic band Love Song really get its start after informally playing a couple of tunes for Pastor Chuck Smith?
1: Yeah, very true. They were already a pre-existing rock band. They all came to Christ, and they were just writing some new songs, some Christian songs, and they went to see Pastor Chuck because the Jesus movement was beginning to take off at that point, and they went into his office and played. And I have to tell you, when just the guys played, just them and their guitars and their beautiful harmonies, it was so impressive. It was so incredible. And Chuck was deeply moved and asked them, I think, to play at church that night. And so that was really the beginning of what we call today contemporary Christian music.
0: Yeah. Did Chuck really wash the feet of hippies coming into the church?
1: Yes. Well, the story is told that they had replaced the carpet at Calvary Chapel. And the young hippie kids were coming in, and they were barefoot, and they were sitting in the pews, and they were putting their toes to the little holes that held the little communion cups. After you receive communion, there would be a place to put your cup. So they were poking their toes through. And so the elders came to Chuck and said, Pastor Chuck, we can't have these kids coming into the church barefoot. They have to wear shoes. Well, he didn't want to put any barrier between these kids and hearing the gospel. So he said, well, they should come in anyway. No, we just put in new carpet, they said. So Chuck came up with a solution. He decided he would wash the feet of the kids so they could come into church barefoot. So that's a true story.
0: Well, all these stories are recounted in your book called Jesus Revolution, are they not?
1: Yeah, that's right. You know, Dave, actually, the author of the book is Ellen Vaughn, who's a prolific, outstanding writer, but it was written with me because I told her the stories. 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
0: Yeah, that's right. 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

0: Today on the Baptist Bible Hour, Lasser Bradley Jr. will bring the first portion of a message titled Life in the Land from Joshua chapter 21. After years of wandering, conflict, and waiting, the children of Israel entered the land God had promised them. As we consider this passage, we are reminded of the faithfulness of God who fulfills every promise he makes and provides richly for his people. With the first half of the message, Life in the Land, here's Lasser Bradley Jr.
1: Over the past months, we have brought a number of messages from the book of Joshua. We're now coming to the end of the book. In these last chapters, there are detailed descriptions given as to the division of the land, as to the portion that each tribe was allotted, and a lot of detail given about exactly what the borders of those places were. There's also one chapter devoted to the fact that the six cities of refuge were upon it. A city of refuge was there so that if a person inadvertently killed somebody, it wasn't premeditated, but they were guilty of killing a person, they could run to the city of refuge and they would be safe. Their case would be heard by the elders of that city, and they could remain there until the high priest died, and then they could go back to their place of regular abode. In other words, there was a distinction made between manslaughter and murder. And so the cities of refuge were appointed for that purpose. Then there were 48 towns with their pasture lands that were assigned to the Levites. Joshua acknowledges the Lord's faithfulness in leading the people, blessing them to overcome their enemies. And so we look at Joshua chapter 21, Joshua chapter 21, verse 44. And the Lord gave them rest round about, according to all that he sware unto their fathers. And there stood not a man of their enemies before them. The Lord delivered all their enemies into their hand. There failed not aught of any good thing which the Lord had spoken unto the house of Israel. All came to pass. So here is a wonderful acknowledgement of God's faithfulness to his people, that God remembered his covenant, he kept his promises. And as we see that so clearly in these experiences of olden times, we recall that these are written for our learning and admonition, so we can take courage to know that God is faithful, that he will fulfill all the benefits and blessings of his covenants, and that he keeps and remembers every promise. And after there is this review of God's blessing upon the people in bringing them through all of their trials, and they came to possess the land. Now, as Joshua speaks, faithfulness is commended. Now, he has clearly declared that they have enjoyed success because God blessed them. They can't take credit to themselves as though it was because of their military strength or their great wisdom or courage. God blessed them. But at the same time, he commends their faithfulness. And we can see that there's a place for that. So in Joshua chapter 22, verse 1, it says, Then Joshua called the Reubenites and the Gadites and the half-tribe of Manasseh and said unto them, Ye have kept all that Moses, the servant of the Lord, commanded you and have obeyed my voice in all that I have commanded you. Ye have not left your brethren these many days unto this day, but have kept the charges of the commandment of the Lord your God. Now, we should point out that when these 2.5 tribes appealed to Moses that they might have this particular territory on the other side of the river, Moses had some concern about it. because he was fearful that they would not feel an obligation to fight with the other tribes and separate themselves from the nation of Israel. And so he was reluctant at first, but granted the requests and gave them that land. And now they have proven themselves that they have kept their promise and they have discharged their duty and done what was commanded of the Lord through Moses. And now the Lord your God hath given you rest unto your brethren as he promised them. Therefore, now return ye and get ye into your tents and unto the land of your possession, which Moses, the servant of the Lord, gave you on the other side of Jordan. So you have completed your work. They have been away from their families for 7 years, but they did not turn back. They did not forget their obligation. They were faithful. They remained in place. They fought in the armies under Joshua's leadership. What a wonderful testimony that all of these soldiers were firmly committed to the task at hand, faithful in serving God. Oh, that we might conduct ourselves in such a way that we would have a testimony of faithfulness, that we would continue on course, no matter how rough the way, no matter how great the discouragements, no matter how fierce the battles, that we would continue faithfully serving God. And so Joshua felt it appropriate, not that he was praising them above God, because he gives all the glory to God, but they were faithful in the service they rendered, and he commends them for that. Well, we see that in other parts of the Bible as well. We go to the book of Romans, chapter 16, reading in verse 1, seeing Paul's words. I commend unto you Phoebe, our sister, which is a servant of the church, which is at Cenchrea, that ye receive her in the Lord as becometh saints, and that ye assist her in whatsoever business she hath need of you. Sometimes the question arises, how active ought women to be in the church? Well, we know that they are not called to preach. They're not to usurp authority over the man. But certainly there is more for them to do than to help provide meal when the church is going to gather to eat. So here's a woman that obviously had some, it doesn't identify what all it was, but whatever business she has need of you, I want you to assist her, for she hath been a succorer of many. She has helped many people. Whatever her field of labor was, she was prominent and important in her commitment to serve the Lord in the church. She had been a succorer of many and of myself also. She's ministered to me and helped me, says Paul. Greet Priscilla and Aquila, my helpers in Christ Jesus, who have laid down their own necks, unto whom not only I give thanks, but also all the churches of the Gentiles. So here's Paul commending these individuals that have faithfully served the Lord. I give thanks for them and also all the other churches. Now, in the rest of this chapter, he lists over 20 people for whom he is giving thanks. People who have faithfully labored. People who have faithfully labored in the kingdom of God. He acknowledges their service. He is thankful for them. He expresses his appreciation for them. We see something similar in the book of Colossians, chapter 1, verse 3. We give thanks to God and the Father of our Lord Jesus Christ, praying always for you, since we heard of your faith in Christ Jesus and the love ye have to all the saints. He is rejoicing. He is thanking God for them. He is commending them because he hears of the strong faith they have in Christ Jesus and the love that they have to all the saints. And so if we see God's people who are very diligent, very committed, rendering service to the Lord, displaying love, it's appropriate to commend them and express appreciation for them. In verse 7, he speaks of Epaphras, our dear fellow servant, who is for you a faithful minister in Christ. So he doesn't just identify him as a minister. He said he's a faithful minister. He's providing words of commendation for a man who is faithful, diligent in serving God. And then when we go to the book of 1 Thessalonians chapter 1, we find him commending the entire church. Verse 6, and you became followers of us and of the Lord, having received the word in much affliction with joy of the Holy Ghost. Now it said in verse 4, knowing, brethren, beloved, your election of God. How did he know that? Because when he preached the gospel to them, they received it. And they became followers of the Lord. You received the word in much affliction and yet with joy of the Holy Ghost. Now here's the commendation. So that ye were ensamples to all that believe in Macedonia and Achaia. You have set an example. Your faith is spread abroad. People are talking about what's going on in the church at Thessalonica. He is commending this church. Now, let me ask you the question. We've seen the words of Joshua. You've seen the words of Paul. What about your words? Do you ever give appropriate words of commendation? We're not talking about flattery. We're not talking about trying to manipulate somebody. We're talking about sincere words that can be an encouragement to the other person. What about you husbands? How often do you give words of commendation to your wife to express faith, her appreciation for her faithful service, for how much she does to keep the whole household in order and moving along? What about you wives? How often do you speak a word of commendation to your husband, an appreciation for what you can see in his life of God's work and his faithfulness to the Lord? What about parents to your children? Some parents become extremely critical. I've counseled with young people who say, I don't think I've ever done anything to please my parents. They're on my case all the time. They're constantly critical. Well, certainly that becomes detrimental. Because Ephesians chapter 4 tells us that our words are to edify, are to build up, are to encourage. So parents need to take the opportunity to appropriately commend their children, particularly if they observe spiritual progress and dedication to the Lord. What about your words to other believers? It's easy to become a critic and to find here's somebody that's not quite doing everything the way I think they ought to. They don't live up to my standard, and you may criticize them behind their back or even to their face. But what about commending them? When you see somebody that has made great sacrifices in serving God, not that their motive is, I want somebody to praise me and recognize me. Their motive hopefully is right, that they're serving God because they love him. But when you see that, to commend them becomes a source of encouragement. Well, after Joshua commends these from the 2.5 tribes that are going back across the river, he continues with an admonition. So just because a word of commendation is given, it doesn't mean that you don't ever admonish. Joshua chapter 22, once again, this time verse 5. But take diligent heed to do the commandments and the law which Moses, the servant of the Lord, charged you, to love the Lord your God, and to walk in all his ways, and to keep his commandments, and to cleave unto him, and to serve him with all your heart and with all your soul. Now somebody might say, that was unnecessary. That could have been taken as something of a put down. Why do you think these men need that kind of an admonition? They've proven themselves. They've done a good job on the battlefield. They've been faithful in the service that they've rendered. But does this not clearly indicate that even when one has been faithfully serving God, there is still a place for admonition and instruction. None of us ever get to the place that we can say, I don't need to be admonished. I don't need any further instruction. We're all continuing to grow, and the apostles' prayer was constantly for God's people that their faith might be strengthened and that their love might increase. So he gives them this admonition. He refers to the words of Moses. Well, let's look at Moses' words. Deuteronomy chapter 6, verse 4. Hear, O Israel, the Lord our God is one Lord, and thou shalt love the Lord thy God with all thine heart and with all thy soul and with all thy might. So Joshua is simply repeating what Moses had spoken long before. Admonitions then are needed. They were needed back in the very beginning of this conquest. Go back to chapter 1. Joshua chapter 1, verse 7. Only be thou strong and of a good courage, that thou mayest observe to do according to all the law which Moses my servant commanded thee. Turn not from it to the right hand or to the left, that thou mayest prosper whithersoever thou goest. Now somebody might be thinking, seems that there's been an awful lot of repetition in this book, because there are many admonitions of this kind, but it simply makes the point that they were necessary, they were needed, they were important, and it's important for us to be constantly admonished from the teaching of God's Word. Now let's just look one by one at those six admonitions. You see a great similarity between them. You might not be able to make a clear distinction from one to another, but it's

And of course, they needed to know what the commandments were. People didn't have a Bible back in those days that they could read at home. They had to depend on the priests to be constantly instructing them and admonishing them, but they were to be careful to keep the commandments, needed to know what they were, and then be careful in carrying them out. Secondly, to love the Lord your God. To love the Lord. That seems basic, isn't it? And maybe sometimes we assume that our love is even stronger than it is. We can sing hymns about how much we love the Lord, and that's good and that's appropriate. But whether we love him ultimately is seen in the third item, walk in all his ways. Now, we can make all kinds of claims about how much we love God, but if we're not walking in his ways, it clearly indicates that our love is not what we have suggested that it is. And then the next, obey his commandments. Well, the first one was be careful to keep the commandments. And now just another reminder, obey his commandments. You don't become selective and say, well, I don't know. Some of these commandments are extremely strict, and I just can't see myself being able to fit in with all of that. But here's the command, obey his commandments. And then the last one, serve him with all your heart. Can't be a half-hearted service. Can't be something that's just a sideline in your life. This is something that's above all else of the greatest importance, to serve him enthusiastically, zealously, with all your heart. And really all of this is summarized in the words of the apostle in 1 Corinthians chapter 6 as he instructs the church at Corinth about how they are to live. He says, verse 19, what? Know ye not that your body is the temple of the Holy Ghost which is in you, which ye have of God, and ye are not your own, for ye are bought with a price. You're not your own. You're not this independent person that can say, I'll chart my own course, I'll set my own standards, I'll live as I please. If you're a child of God, you're bought and paid for, purchased by the precious blood of Jesus Christ, so that you're not your own. Therefore, glorify God in your body and in your spirit, which are God's. So here's the apostle giving the same sort of admonition that was given by Moses and by Joshua. And this is a standard. Now, again, this issue comes up. Somebody said, well, it seems to me that there's an awful lot of repetition, going over the same ground, hearing the same words of encouragement and admonition again and again. But there's a biblical reason for it. Peter says in the second epistle that he wrote, 2 Peter chapter 1, verse 12, wherefore I will not be negligent to put you always in remembrance of those things, though ye know them. So admit, I'm telling you some things you already know. But I'm not going to be negligent. I'm not going to shirk my duty. I'm going to always put you in remembrance of these things, although you know them, and be established in the present truth. Yea, I think it meet, as long as I'm in this tabernacle, to stir you up by putting you in remembrance. So you may come to church and say, well, everything that was talked about today, every verse that was read, I've read those verses. I've heard those instructions. I've heard those admonitions. But it's appropriate that you hear them again, because you can be under the preaching of God's word, endorse it in your mind and heart, say, this is right, this is good, this is what I believe. But you get out the next week and you face temptations of the world, and before you know it, you can be easily distracted and turned down the wrong path. So continued admonitions are vital in the lives of God's people. And then seeing the words of Paul as he writes to the church at Corinth,

and the words of Peter saying that he's not going to be reluctant to give these admonitions repeatedly, let's look at the words of Jesus and see how they fit with what we read that Moses said and that Joshua repeated. Matthew chapter 22, verse 37. Jesus said unto him, Thou shalt love the Lord thy God with all thy heart and with all thy mind. This is the first and great commandment, and the second is like unto it. Thou shalt love thy neighbor as thyself. On these two commandments hang all the law and the prophets. These are the words of Jesus. Jesus said, here's the summary of the law. The first and greatest one is, thou shalt love the Lord thy God with all thy heart, with all thy mind. Do a little searching of your heart. Can you really say that? I love the Lord with all my heart. My heart's not divided. I'm not distracted. I'm not trying to fit in with the world all at the same time that I profess to love the Lord. He's first and foremost in all my decisions, in everything that I do. I want the words of my mouth and the meditation of my heart to be acceptable in His sight. Love the Lord with all your heart.

In today's message, we've seen that God faithfully brought his people into the land he had promised them. Not one of his good promises failed, and his covenant faithfulness was evident at every step of the journey. Join us next time as we continue this message and consider what life in the land teaches us about enjoying the blessings God provides and walking faithfully in his service. 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

0: Hope you enjoyed the Baptist Bible Hour here on WHCB today. Coming up in just a couple of minutes, we're going to have Foundations of Faith, and our speaker will be Dwayne Laughlin for this edition of Foundations of Faith. It's just a couple of minutes away at the top of the hour on 91.5 The Blessing, WHCB.
1: 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To God be the glory. 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
3: We're going to be in Numbers chapter 20. We will read verses 10 through 12 as we begin. Our text actually will be verses 1 through 13. Today we're going to consider a spiritual danger that many good people face. Our focus will be on something that has led a lot of great spiritual leaders to fail. It is a matter about which those who are committed to living for the Lord and those who are committed to doing the right thing must be especially careful. In preparing the message, I considered several different titles for it. First, I thought I should call this, "Don't Let the Fact That They Sinned First Cause You to Sin Second." Then I thought, no, maybe I should call it sinful reactions versus sinful actions. That sounded a little bit more sophisticated. But I finally settled on this. Don't let sin cause you to sin. Don't let sin cause you to sin. Numbers chapter 20, starting with verse 10. And Moses and Aaron gathered the congregation together before the rock. And he said unto them, "Hear now, ye rebels, must I fetch you water out of this rock?" And Moses lifted up his hand, and with his rod he smote the rock twice, and the water came out abundantly, and the congregation drank, and their beasts also. And the Lord spake unto Moses and Aaron, because you believe me not to sanctify me in the eyes of the children of Israel, therefore ye shall not bring this congregation into the land which I have given them. And please keep your Bibles open to this chapter. We're going to be going through the story carefully. Melvin Hitchings, 66 years old, did not like the way his neighbors took care of their yard. To be more specific, he did not like when they took care of their yard. He was especially annoyed by the fact that Mr. and Mrs. Darrell Jett would choose to do their yard work when he was sitting on his front porch and trying to read his Bible. One day, as Mr. Hitchings was attempting his daily Bible reading, Darrell Jett decided it was time to mow the lawn. The noise of the lawnmower irritated Mr. Hitchings. It distracted him, it made him angry, it made it hard for him to focus on the Word of God. So he put down his Bible, went into his house, came back out with a loaded .45 caliber handgun, and shot Mr. Jett in the chest. Mrs. Donna Jett had been sweeping crepe myrtle blossoms from the sidewalk nearby. She saw it happen. She came running toward Mr. Hitchings, shouting, "You're crazy!" So Mr. Hitchings shot her too. She died, her husband survived. It's so ridiculous, it almost seems humorous, but it's truly tragic. It occurred in New Orleans, Louisiana. It was picked up as a story and described in newspapers all across the nation. And the story was of interest not because someone was shot and killed in New Orleans. Sad to say that happens all too often. But it made the nationwide news because it was so unusual for somebody to put down a Bible and pick up a gun. And it was so unusual for someone to get shot for mowing the lawn. The action of Mr. Hitchings grabbed attention because it was an absurd response to a perceived offense. Now, we don't know the details behind the story. Maybe his neighbors really were inconsiderate. Maybe they deliberately tried to ruin his times of quiet meditation. But it doesn't make any difference. For nothing justifies what he did. Even if his neighbors were the worst neighbors on planet Earth, there was no reason, there was no excuse to grab a .45 and blow them away. It was definitely a major overreaction. Well, the text that we're looking at today is a powerful reminder of how Christians sin through overreaction. And it's a reminder of the fact that no matter how wrong someone else may be in their treatment of us, we are still wrong if we fail to respond to what they do in a way that's right. Wrong reactions put God's people in danger of judgment. Now, here's how the story goes. If you want to follow, go back to the first verse of Numbers chapter 20. The children of Israel have been wandering in the wilderness for 39 years. They are camping in a place called Kadesh in the desert of Zin. The situation is not pleasant. The atmosphere is hot and dry. The area is dusty. There's not enough water. The children of Israel are unhappy about this, and that's putting it mildly. They don't like the location of the camp. They don't like the climate. They don't like the fact that water has to be rationed. To put it bluntly, they are sick and tired of the situation. So they complain. And they complain. And they complain. They finally decide they need to go to their leaders, Moses and Aaron, and air their grievances, and they do this in a loud and clear manner. They approach Moses and Aaron and announce that they would rather be dead than in their present situation. Beyond that, they claim that the present difficulties are all the fault of Moses and Aaron. They assert that Moses and Aaron are entirely to blame for leading them to this stupid place where everyone's miserable and they're all probably going to die, which they said they want to do anyway. Well, this, of course, was disturbing for Moses and Aaron. Numbers chapter 20 and verse 6 tells us they left the rebels. They went straight to the tabernacle to seek the Lord. There they fell on their faces. We are not told that they said anything, but the cry of their hearts must have been, "Oh God, what are we going to do? We've led the people where you showed us to go, and now they think we're the bad guy. Now they think we're the enemy." Well, Numbers chapter 20, verse 8 tells us they received an answer from God. God told the two men to go to a rock and speak to it. God said as they spoke to this rock, as they commanded it to do so, water would miraculously come forth in abundance and everyone would have enough to drink. And obviously a vast supply of water in that hot desert situation would be a blessing that all would appreciate. So Moses and Aaron gathered the people around. Now let me pause to make this statement. Listen carefully. The intention was that God would be glorified by a mighty display of power that would meet the needs of the people. Let me say it again. The intention was that God would be glorified by a mighty display of power that would meet the needs of the people. That is not what happened. The people got water, but God was not glorified. And the reason God was not glorified is Moses blew his cool. He popped his cork. He lost his temper. To put it in modern day terminology, Moses freaked out. As he was standing by the rock and observing the rebellious congregation coming together, he went from aggravation and exasperation to stormy indignation. I mean, that congregation had been making him miserable and he couldn't just give them water. He had to set the record straight. Do you know what I'm talking about? Ever have this kind of feeling? He had to tell them what they needed to be told. I mean, they had told him how they felt about him, so it was time for him to tell them how he felt about them. So look at verse 10. Moses says, "Hear now, ye rebels, must we fetch you water from the rock?" The next verse says, "He lifted up his rod and struck the rock twice." Now, maybe you've known somebody who, when angry, would hit things. I knew a guy who would do that. He'd get upset and he'd slug his fist into the wall and make holes in the sheetrock. He got cured on the day that where he hit, there was a stud. No joke. He smacked and broke some fingers, and that was the end of that. But anyway, Moses is mad here. So he doesn't speak to the rock. He smacks the rock. God had said, "Speak to it." And he takes his rod. He goes, thwack. In fact, he thwacked it again. And water did come out. God was gracious and gave the people what they needed, but now there was a problem. Look at verse 12. God speaks to Moses and Aaron and says, "Because you did not obey me, because you did not honor me in the eyes of Israel, you will not enter the promised land." Verse 13 says, "The waters of that place became known as the waters of Meribah," which means waters of striving, "because the children of Israel strove with God, and God made it clear that he must be honored." Now we're going to look at the story again, and this time we're going to look at it under three headings. And the first heading is the rebellion. We start with rebellion because that is what the children of Israel were doing, rebelling against their leaders and rebelling even against God. Their criticism of Moses and Aaron was unjust and unreasonable. If you go back to chapter 20, verse 3, I love the old King James word here. I know most of you don't use the old King James, but it says these people chode with Moses and Aaron. It's an interesting word, chode. It means contended, but more than that, it's a reference to what we might call verbal combat. Have you ever been a part of a congregation where there's verbal combat? Let's keep moving. But anyway, they had a quarrelsome spirit. They were dressing down and chewing out their leaders. They did not come in what you would call a calm and controlled manner. But rather, they're blaming Moses and Aaron for everything. And the very important thing to understand here is Moses and Aaron are not to blame. They've not done anything wrong. The argument these people have with their leaders is actually an argument with God, because it was God who had brought them to that place in the desert. It was God who had been leading by a cloud during the day and a pillar of fire at night. It was God who was taking them through the wilderness on this trek that would end in the promised land. So the people are labeling the whole thing a big mistake and an idiotic idea on the part of their leaders, when it was God's idea and God's plan from the beginning. There's a crucial lesson in this, and that is one of the facts of life is that human beings can be most unreasonable and often blame people who shouldn't be blamed. They assume motives that are not really there, and sooner or later, every one of us is going to be the object of this kind of thing. I once heard a preacher say, "The only way to escape criticism in life is to do nothing, have nothing, and be nothing." And actually, it seems that the more you try to do in life, the more you become a target for critics. Anybody who's willing to try to lead, anybody who takes on responsibility, anybody who sticks out his neck to tackle a challenge is sooner or later going to find himself or herself vilified, put down, run down, censured, picked on when it is not deserved. There was once a lady who went to a preacher and she said, "Don't you think a person can live so carefully and so correctly that no sensible person would say an unkind word about them?" And the preacher said, "Sister, if you had a coat of feathers as white as snow, and if you had a pair of wings as shining as those of an angel, and if you had a holy glow about your face, you can still be sure there would be someone somewhere who is so colorblind they'd shoot you thinking you're a blackbird." And he was really on track. And we don't need to be negative, but the point is, it's a reality that cannot be escaped. Innocent people get labeled as guilty. Moses was a great man. The Bible speaks of his spirituality as high as it comes. He was a good man, and yet the people here are viewing him as the enemy, viewing him as the bad guy. Well-meaning individuals do get cheated, mistreated, or at least misunderstood. So the people are rebelling against the goodness and the godliness of their leaders. That's the first thing. Number two, we go to the reaction, from rebellion to reaction. We start early in chapter 20 by seeing that Moses and Aaron are doing the right thing. I've already mentioned verse 6, how they initially responded to the rebels. They didn't speak back to the rebels in kind, but rather they went to the tabernacle. Instead of, you know, letting their temper be shown, they went to seek God, and they asked God to help them know how to deal with the recalcitrance of this congregation. So they've acted properly, and they continued to act properly all the way up to the rock. But then Moses let his emotions take over. Shall we talk about letting emotions take over? Let's just stick with Moses right now, but I think we can relate to this kind of thing. Scripture doesn't give the details, but I can understand what was going through his mind. He's watching the people come around. He's knowing they're about to get the water that they're asking for. And he's thinking to himself, "You turkeys, how can you treat me like you treat me? After all I've done for you, I've been leading you for 39 years. All the sacrifices I've made, all the hard things I've gone through. You say you're sick and tired of this situation. Well, you're not half as sick and tired of this situation as I'm sick and tired of this situation. I mean, I've taken all I can take. I've had it up to here. It's time that somebody tells you what you need to be told, and apparently nobody else is going to do it, so I'm going to do it." Verse 10 makes it clear. He lashed out at the people with his mouth at the same time he lashed at the rock with his rod. And his behavior was in direct disobedience to God. And listen to this, he was accountable for this disobedience. And it's such an important lesson to learn because it's such an easy and common thing to do. Somebody hurts us. They speak against us. They do some kind of damage. We find that we've been wronged. We find that we are offended. So what do? We drop ourselves right down to their level. We may be coming at it from the opposite direction, but we're still basically doing the same thing they're doing. They lost their temper, so what do? Lose our temper. We start criticizing them because they're so critical. Now think that one over. We become unkind because they're unkind. We speak harsh words because they speak harsh words. We fail to remember that wrong is wrong whether you do it first or you do it second. Many years ago, I had a pastor friend tell me of a counseling session that he had with a woman who was being unfaithful to her husband. When he pointed out to her that what she was doing was sinful, she unloaded on him. I mean, she lost her temper and she said, "Pastor, if you knew what my husband was like, if you know the way he treated me, you would not call what I am doing sin." She seemed to think that adultery on her part was appropriate because she was married to a jerk. Now, I don't mean to be unsympathetic, and I realize she may have suffered in her marriage, but we still have to say sin is sin. Evil conduct on the part of another person does not become allowance for evil conduct on our part. No matter what someone else has done to us, there's never an excuse for ungodly behavior. I think some of the best advice I ever received as a young pastor came from an evangelist friend by the name of Darwin Merrill. He was sort of a mentor to me. And one day Dar said, "Dwayne, in ministry, your reactions are much more likely to get you into trouble than are your actions. As a minister, you must guard against what you do, but even more, you must guard against a wrong response to what others do to you." And that advice has come back to me many, many times. And the message that comes from Scripture is God expects us to honor Him no matter what other people do. The issue is not, are they sinning? It's, are we sinning? It's like when the kids are little and they do something bad and we go after them. They say, "But he did it first." Do we say, "Oh, okay, it's all right then"? No, we don't. It doesn't matter if he did it first. If you shouldn't have done it, you still shouldn't have done it. If you shouldn't have said it, you still shouldn't have said it. And that brings us to the third thing, the reproof. From the rebellion to the reaction to the reproof. We already have looked at verse 12, but let's look at it again. Because of their display of temper and spiritual failure, Moses and Aaron are not allowed to enter the promised land. Now, that may seem like a very harsh judgment. After all, they were under a lot of stress. They've been struggling for 39 years and still seem to be totally unappreciated. They were tired. They were hot. It was a situation where it would be easy to lose one's temper. If we were there, it would have been easy for us to lose our temper. So why is God so hard on them? Well, again, in verse 12, the first line, or the first thing he says to them is, "Because you believed me not." So he's saying, first of all, you didn't act in faith. You doubted God's ability to properly handle the problem. Have you ever done that? Doubted God's ability to properly handle the problem? Apparently they felt like God was not going to give the discipline that was due, so they'd better give it themselves. God wasn't going to tell the people what needed to be told, so they'd better tell them themselves. They were questioning God's judgment in the manner, and listen carefully, it is far more serious to call into question God's judgment than it is to call into question what other people are doing. Beyond that, by way of their example, they failed to give honor to the Lord in the eyes of the people. If you go back to verse 10, remember what Moses said? In the last part of verse 10, he said, "Must we fetch you water from this rock?" Now, wait a minute. Who's going to bring water out of the rock? Moses could have stood there and hit that rock all day and not a thing would happen. A man can't bring water out of a rock. God brings water out of the rock. But here we have the pride of Moses and Aaron operating in full force, and they're using this miracle to impress the people with who they are instead of who God is. And back to verse 12, we see they are told they didn't sanctify the Lord, which means in their frustration and their anger, they did not give a proper witness of who God is. And as spiritual leaders, as leaders of those people, Moses and Aaron were to help the people know the patience, the might, the purity, the perfection of God. They were to be models to the people of how God works, and they were to be representatives to the people of who God is. And then by their pride and temper, they put things on display that are not true about God. Because God does not blow his cool. God does not fly off the handle. God does not do things in the heat of passion that are not right. God is not easily upset. The Bible says that God is long-suffering, very slow to anger. God is not full of frustration and resentment. And this is why it's such a huge concern as far as how we react to offenses that we may experience. And that is, we are to give the world a proper witness of God. And if God is gracious and compassionate and forgiving, then we are to be gracious and compassionate and forgiving. And if God is not temperamental and not harsh and not vindictive, then we cannot be temperamental or harsh or vindictive. The question is, what view would the world have of God if they look at him through the window of our conduct? There's a poem that goes like this. "The day Jesus stood alone and felt the hearts of men like stone, knowing he had but come to atone, that day he held his peace. They witnessed witnessed falsely to his word. They bound him with a cruel cord. They mockingly proclaimed him Lord. But Jesus held his peace. Dear friend, have you, for far much less, with rage, which you called righteousness, resented slights with great distress? Remember, Jesus held his peace. Moses and Aaron were punished because they didn't give the people a proper picture of God. The people were guilty, and in time God would deal with the guilt of the people. But sadly, Moses and Aaron had become guilty too. Guilty by way of their response to what others had done wrong first. I want to quickly mention that the fact that they did not enter the promised land does not mean they lost their salvation. It only means that what they had worked for, what they had looked for, what they had walked towards for many, many years, that was lost in a fit of temper. They would die in the wilderness. It would be others who would cross the Jordan. It would be others who would move into the new place. And there too is a lesson. How much can be lost by way of just a short burst of temper, by way of just a short time of deciding, I don't care how God wants to handle this, I'm going to handle it my own way. Mary and I have spent a lot of time on airplanes and many times heard the courtesy instruction about what to do in an emergency. There's one thing in that instruction that fascinates me, and that is they say if the cabin is to lose pressure and those oxygen masks drop down in front of you, you're to put your own mask on first before you try to help anybody else. Now, why is that? Why not first help out your child or your friend or your loved one? And wouldn't it be the Christian way to take care of the people around you and then take care of yourself? Well, the answer is, if you pass out, you can't help anybody. If you can't breathe, it's done. So if you take time to make sure you can breathe, then you can turn and rescue those around you. You've got to stay conscious. And to me, the point of that in relation to this message is, if we don't stabilize ourselves, we can't help the people we love. If we go down, others go down too. So in the midst of the challenges of life, and especially in the midst of the injustices that we may think we experience, the number one concern is taking care of my own heart first. I've got to make sure that I'm right. God doesn't hold me accountable for what other people do. Their problems are their problems. But God does hold me accountable for what I do. I want to conclude with a verse from the book of Proverbs. Proverbs chapter 4, verse 23. This verse was given as advice in the context of Proverbs, especially to young people, but it applies to all of us. Proverbs chapter 4, verse 23 says, keep thy heart with all diligence, for out of it are the issues of life. The issues of life are not what did other people do. The issues of life are not what's right or what's wrong in the world that's swirling around me. The issue of life is, am I right? Am I honoring God? Am I the person God wants me to be? That's what it all boils down to. That's the heart of the matter. And it always will be the heart of the matter. And will you please bow your heads? As we reach the conclusion of the message, I would like for you to take a little bit of time to think about your own heart and your own life. I would hope that today's message is preventative preaching, in that I hope no one feels like you're suffering a particular injustice. And I want to say that I don't feel like I'm suffering any particular injustice. But what we've heard today needs to be clearly in our minds and hearts and held onto. Because sooner or later, we will be the victims. Sooner or later, we will find ourselves at the very end of our temper limit. And we will begin to feel like maybe we're even justified to do something that God would not approve of. Let's pray now that God works in us, that our reactions are right. And let's pray for God's work in our hearts by way of grace and forgiveness, if maybe thinking over recent days, we've reacted in some ways that aren't right. Thank God that He is so gracious when we think of sometimes how quick we do let ourselves go right down to the level of those who have irritated us. Let's just pray for forgiveness as it's needed. Pray for strength to do what's right. Pray that God help us keep the lesson of Moses and Aaron in mind. If only they'd spoken to the rock and given God the glory instead of lashed out.
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5: Hello, everybody. I'm Greg Patton in the New America. 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

0: Jacob lived a full, complicated life. He walked in his own strength, he paid dearly for it, and then finally learned what it means to depend on God. Now, at the close of Genesis, we meet him not as a restless young man, but as Israel, a prince with God, nearing the end of his life. Welcome to the Sunday Sermon on Through the Bible. In his message, Israel Faces the Sunset of Life, our teacher, Dr. J. Vernon McGee, walks us through the final chapter of Jacob's story, and then shows us that it isn't about what he built or what he accumulated, but what he learned. And Scripture tells us that when Jacob was dying, he worshiped while leaning on his staff, a powerful picture of dependence on the end of a long journey with God. I'm Steve Schwetz, and before we begin, Through the Bible's President Greg Harris is here with me to share some letters, this time from our home group members in Bangladesh.
1: That's right, a place that you and I have had the chance to be together. We've seen home groups at work there. And, you know, Steve, this is a pretty rough place to do ministry. It's 98% Muslim.
0: Yep.
1: There's a small percentage of Hindus. We met some Hindus in part of the country we traveled to, but just for those who may not know, a home group is nothing more complicated than a home Bible study. It's just that Dr. McGee is their teacher in their mother tongue, and we have hundreds of different languages where Dr. McGee's teaching has been translated for the purpose of these small home groups.
0: Yeah, and I am continually amazed and blessed at the impact that these we call them radio home groups,
1: yes,
0: small groups, have had all around the world. And I think back to when we went to visit Bangladesh and just the amount of effort. I mean, we came, and frankly, they treated us like royalty.
1: They did.
0: All the way with the—
1: They don't know us very well.
0: With the lays, yeah. and the procession, and then sitting down, and then they did a whole— they practiced for weeks and did this whole event for us.
1: Yeah, they sort of— the children did like a historical reenactment of some of the big challenges that they had in the history of their country. And yeah, it's very humbling. People probably don't realize, we do get treated like VIPs, and we don't feel like VIPs.
0: No.
1: Because we say, well, it's just Steve, it's just Greg.
0: Yeah.
1: But we're representing all of us, and we understand that. And so what we talk about as a team is, if people treat you like a VIP, then use that to bless people. And I know I've seen you do it. You encourage people, you pray for people, we challenge them to be faithful to God's word, and believe it or not, they look to us for leadership, and it's an honor, but you're right. What God does in these groups is amazing.
0: Yeah, and let's get to the testimonies. Here's one from Rotan, R-O-T-O-N. I hope I'm saying that right. And here's his story. I run a grocery shop. For years, jealousy ruled my heart. I couldn't tolerate the success of others, and instead of celebrating them, I often tried to stand in their way. Everything began to change when I received a media player and started listening to your program every day while working in my shop, and once a week with my home group. As I listened to God's word, I discovered a powerful truth. God is love, and he calls us to love others. Through Scripture, God opened my eyes to my own weakness and sin. He transformed my heart and replaced jealousy with love. The people I once envied are now the people I care about and pray for. Jealousy no longer controls me. I no longer envy anyone's success. Thank you, God, for changing my life through your living word.
1: Boy, the more letters we get from around the world, the more it shows that the human heart and human nature is the same everywhere.
0: Yes.
1: You know, cultures are different, but everybody struggles with sin. And I love how the word of God not only convicts people of sin, but then it gives them hope. It helps them repent and move in a good direction.
0: Yes.
1: Now, here's a listener named Gautam, and he tells us, a few years ago, I was baptized in my church, but it was only a ritual. I had no real experience of salvation. I didn't read the Bible. I didn't know how to pray. And my life was marked by constant conflict. There was no peace, no joy, and no direction. Everything changed when I received a media device. As I began listening to God's word, I changed. I finally understood the true meaning of salvation. I confessed my sins and received Jesus Christ as my Savior. From that moment on, my life was different. Now, every day, I listen to God's word on the media player and spend time in prayer. Once a week, I share what I'm learning with my home group members. God's word has taught me how to live differently, and I am putting those teachings into practice. Please pray for me that I may continue to live according to the word of God.
0: Amen.
1: Wow.
0: You know, that is so encouraging because I think it hopefully it shifts your mind in the way you think about fulfilling the Great Commission. It's not go into all the world and tell people about the gospel so that they believe and get baptized.
1: Right.
0: No, it's make disciples.
1: Make disciples.
0: And disciples need to be discipling and learning.
1: Yep.
0: And you do that through engaging with the Word of God. And the home group provides the community for which they can serve one another. And it becomes this thing that God designed, really, and through the Bible gets to play a part of it. And in extension, you get to play a part in that because you can pray for this ministry and you can support it. And there is so much going on around the world. Our hope is that you are excited about the excitement that we see and hopefully that we're communicating to you even in this program.
1: Yes. You want to read this one from Minotti?
0: Yeah, this is Minotti. I serve as a home group leader. A few years ago, I accepted Jesus as my Savior through baptism, but at that time, I didn't fully understand what salvation truly meant. There's the same example again. Maybe there was some type of a crusade or something that got people to, you know, walk an aisle and get baptized, and then the guy's like,
1: "I didn't know what it meant." Yeah,
0: nothing really happened.
1: Yeah,
0: I continue. God later opened a new door in my life to know Him more deeply. When I received a media kit, I began learning who Jesus really is and all that He had done for me. Through God's Word, my faith grew clearer and stronger. Such an encouragement.
1: Yes.
0: And Greg, unfortunately, I think we're about out of time, so we'll leave the remainder of the letter for another time. But would you pray for us as we begin?
1: Father, we're just rejoicing as we see Your Spirit working through Your Word and through our humble efforts just to show people what Your Word says through Dr. McGee's teachings. Thank You that You're doing all of these wonderful things, Lord, bringing more and more men and women, boys and girls into Your kingdom. We praise You for it in Jesus' name. Amen.
0: Here's a Sunday sermon on Through the Bible with Dr. J. Vernon McGee.
2: Our subject of the morning is Israel faces the sunset of life. And we're not thinking here of the nation, but rather of the individual who we know better as Jacob. But his name was changed to Israel, and in the last days, he truly lived up to that wonderful name, a prince with God. So today our subject is Israel faces the sunset of life. We begin this morning with what probably could be called a text. It's over in the 11th chapter of the Epistle to the Hebrews, for we've gone there many times since we've been in the book of Genesis. And today it's verse 21. By faith, Jacob, when he was a dying, blessed both the sons of Joseph and worshiped, leaning upon the top of his staff. There is an ancient Egyptian riddle which goes something like this. What animal is it that when it is very young, it goes on four legs? When it becomes mature, an adult, it goes on two legs. And when it becomes old, it goes on three legs. And the answer to that, of course, is man. For man, when he begins life, crawls on all fours. And then when he becomes adult, he stands and walks on two feet. But when he becomes an old man, he gets a walking stick and a cane or some sort of a staff and leans on it, and then he walks on three legs. Certainly, this riddle expresses the life of Jacob. We find in his birth that even when he was born, the Word of God tells us that he was twins. He had a brother, an older brother, Esau, but he didn't want him to be first. And he reached and took him by the heel. In fact, that's the way he got his name, Jacob. One that's a usurper, a supplanter. And he took hold of his brother's heel, and that became characteristic of him, not only in reference to his brother, but anyone else that tried to get past him. He would seize everything that was in sight and in his grasp. He tried his best to be first in everything. He went on all four. You may be sure he took what he wanted and he took it by any method that pleased him, and most of the methods that he used in those early days were not condoned of God at all. Then he became a young man, and he walked then on 2 feet. He walked in his own strength and by his own ability. He depended on his own cleverness and his own ingenuity to get what he wanted in life. He was able to take care of himself, and he did right well. He didn't need God because he was getting everything God had promised him and more besides by doing it his own way. And then he went away, as we've seen some time ago, to visit Uncle Laban. And when he went there, he was a proud, self-contained young man, self-sufficient, self-opinionated, self-assertive, a very aggressive young man, but one who was contemptible and despicable in all of his ways, and one you cannot admire at all. That's this young man. But he went to school to Uncle Laban. Uncle Laban put him through the mill. And finally, after 20 years of a very hard life, he returned back to the place where God had called Abraham and his father Isaac. And now he comes back. But on the way back, God must deal with him, because this man cannot continue to represent God down here and live as he has lived, because his life certainly did not commend the profession that he made. He came to Peniel, the brook Jabbok, and we were there a little over a year ago. It's a rather desolate, bleak place even today. They put now a bridge over the creek. It has a stream of water that still flows down there. And it was there that God met this man. The record of it is back in the 32nd chapter, and in case you might have forgotten, I'd like to turn back to that and just read 2 verses from there. It's Genesis 32, verses 24 and 25. And Jacob was left alone, and there wrestled a man with him until the breaking of the day. And when he saw that he prevailed not against him, he touched the hollow of his thigh, and the hollow of Jacob's thigh was out of joint as he wrestled with him. In other words, this is a man that by his own ability had been able to get by, although he'd had a pretty hard time of it for 20 years. Now as he returns, he has before him a brother, and the last time he saw him, he was seeking his life. Back of him was a father-in-law that had no use for him and would take everything that he had. And you can be sure of one thing, that it's not Jacob wrestling that night with God at all, because Jacob didn't want to wrestle with anybody. After all, with Esau ahead of you and Laban back of you, you've got all that you can take on for one time. And so he was not looking for a third one. But that night it was God who closed in on this man. And yet this man had been all of his life able to take care of himself, and he began to use every known hope to try to extricate himself, but he couldn't. And finally he found out that he was not wrestling with just an ordinary person. Many of us believe it was none other than the pre-incarnate Christ that he was wrestling with. And finally he was crippled. In fact, the matter is, this one broke his leg, and God was prepared to break his neck in order to get him. But he broke his leg, and this man held on, and then God was able to bless him. He went through life limping. He was a cripple. He went through life from this time on leaning on a staff. He's a three-legged man from here on. From that day on, he could not walk alone. He halted. He needed that third leg. And the Word of God tells us here in this passage, and what the writer to the Hebrews says, he died leaning on his staff. He went into eternity leaning on his staff, if you please. What a picture we have of this man. Picture of his dependence upon God. Now, he went into eternity resting on God as he had rested upon him from that day yonder at Peniel. Now, the question is often raised today, was Peniel the conversion of this man? And a great many people feel so, because up to Peniel, this man's life had nothing to commend it. Fact of the matter is, he acted like anything but a man of God. Therefore, does Peniel mark the conversion of the man or the commitment of the man, his surrender to God? Does this begin a yielded life? That's always been the question. And I must confess this morning, I do not know. I can only surmise, and frankly, I feel like it's the latter, that this is his commitment to God. This marks the surrender of this man to God. From this time on, he's beginning to rest upon him. And it does not mark his salvation. I think that took place, if it did not before the time he came to Bethel, it took place there at that place. But I can only, and may I again say that, I do not know. Now again, let's look at this. Here is a man, God's man, who starts out in life living fast and loose. But there comes a day when God lays hold of him and cripples him. Now there are today some professing Christians who do not act like Christians. And frankly, folk do not know whether they are or not. They have learned the language. They've probably even been in a fundamental church. They know when to say praise the Lord, and they know when to say amen. They know the vocabulary. They can act the part, and they do a very good job of acting the part. But they have no fruits in their life whatsoever. And our Lord said, by their fruits ye shall know them. And every now and then someone comes to me and says, do you think that so-and-so is a Christian? I'm not permitted to judge. I don't know. But the only thing we can say is there's no evidence of it there. Certainly there's no evidence at all. For it's by their fruits ye shall know them. Now God does know the heart. And God does know us. And whether we are producing the fruit or not, he knows whether we are genuine or not. But certainly, for those on the outside, there'd be no way of knowing. But I do know this concerning Jacob, that the life of Jacob from Peniel on reveals a new and a changed man. He manifests the fruits of a man of God. After this experience, he returned to Bethel, for instance, and he built there an altar. And he brought his entire family. And he had them put away their strange gods. Because up to this point, he apparently made no effort to get his family to worship the living and true God. But from this day on, he did just that. And we find that he went into Egypt at the command of God. He's obeying God now, doing the very thing he did not want to do. He did not want to go to Egypt, but he went down there because God told him to go down there. And then when he got into the land of Egypt, we find that he exhibits a wonderful faith. When he met his son Joseph that he thought was dead, he made the remark, he said, I never thought I'd ever see your face again, and now I see your children. And there was Ephraim and Manasseh. And we have that very wonderful interview of old Jacob, and he's now on his deathbed, actually, and he's dealing with Joseph and these two sons of his grandchildren. Listen to him in Genesis 48:3, and Jacob said unto Joseph, God Almighty appeared unto me at Luz in the land of Canaan and blessed me. The faith of this man now in God. He said that back yonder, when I did not deserve it, when I did not merit it, God, by his marvelous, infinite, wonderful grace, he appeared unto me and he blessed me. He believed God. Here is a man that now is walking by faith. And then something else. Here is a man who always took credit, who always attempted to do it himself, who always boasted of his own ability. But listen to him in verse 16, talking to these grandsons. And if there ever is a time that a man will brag, it's when he's talking to his grandson. That's when he's going to let them know what a hero he really is. And here was Jacob's opportunity, and he did have something to talk about. He had lived a great life, this man had, but listen to him. The angel which redeemed me from all evil, bless the lads, and let my name be named on them in the name of my fathers, Abraham and Isaac, and let them grow into a multitude in the midst of the earth. The angel which redeemed me from evil. When he's ready now to give his testimony, he doesn't have any of the braggadocio, none of this self-opinionated viewpoint. His testimony doesn't savor of this braggadocio that you hear today in so many places. It's a testimony, a simple one. The angel that kept me from evil, may he bless the lads. I haven't anything, Jacob says, to boast of. If I've even been kept from evil recently, it's because the angel of God kept me from evil, and it's been by his grace, and may that be the experience of these boys here. What a wonderful thing. That doesn't give it all, by the way. He not only now has faith to live, he has faith to die. Will you listen to him here? And he charged them, and he said unto them, I am to be gathered unto my people. Bury me with my fathers in the cave that is in the field of Ephron the Hittite. And he now wants to be buried yonder with his forefathers, with Abraham and with Isaac. Faith to live, now he has faith to die. And he has faith in the resurrection. We're going to see that in particular next Lord's Day. But faith in the resurrection. And the writer to the Hebrews says that when he was dying, he blessed the two sons of Joseph, leaning on his staff. He walked on that staff now since Peniel, and he walks out into eternity, leaning on that staff, trusting God, if you please. And he says twice here that I'm to be gathered to my people. I'm to be gathered to my people. What a view this is of death for a child of God. We always see just this side of it. And we see the loss that comes down here. We see the fact that in this home, this loved one is taken and there's a loss. But look at it as God's man should look at it. The thing that old Jacob said, I'm leaving my sons down here, but I'm going to be joined to my fathers up there. What a homecoming that must have been when that boy got up yonder, an old man now. And I think Isaac said to him, son, I didn't think you'd make it. And Abraham, I'm sure, said, I was almost sure you wouldn't make it. But he made it. And he said, it's because of the grace of God. The angel that kept me from evil, keep the lads. He bids goodbye to his 12 sons, but what a wonderful coming over yonder. Have you ever stopped to think that that's what it'll mean to you, a child of God? You hate to leave those that you're own down here, but you've got some over there, haven't you? Well, you'll be joined to them. What nonsense for anybody to even suggest, will we know our loved ones in heaven, my friend? You didn't really know them down here. Then shall we know even as we're also known. We're really going to know them over there. What a picture this presents for the child of God. Now will you notice, this man, and actually if it wasn't death, it's humorous. you feel like almost laughing when you read this last verse of the 49th chapter. When Jacob had made an end of commanding his sons, he gathered up his feet into the bed and yielded up the ghost and was gathered unto his people. And we're told that he even then was leaning on his staff. He hoped he could get out and walk some more because he'd been on the go all of his life. He wanted to keep going, but the time had come now for him to pull his feet up in his bed, and he died. Now, that's not a pleasant experience for anyone. I just can't buy this today, that death, even for a Christian, is a wonderful experience. I don't think so. Death was a curse that came upon the human race, and it's true that the sting has been removed. But I can never tell when a bee is buzzing around whether he's got a sting or not. And I want to tell you, when death is buzzing around, it's not a pleasant sort of thing. I'm wondering if you would forgive me for intruding my own personal feeling at this time. It was a little over a year ago that I was operated on for cancer. You never know the outcome of that frightful thing. And then I went after a year's time for a checkup, and I went in fear and trembling. But I was able to report that after the first year, it's all clear, and the x-rays reveal that, for which I'm indeed grateful. But I was not ready to go. Somebody says, weren't you ready? No, I wanted to stay. Dr. Walter Wilson, when I got back from the hospital, called me at home, and he says, I just wanted you to know that your friends in Kansas City were praying to keep you out of heaven. And I said, thank you, sir. I appreciate that very much. And I told him the little story that Dr. Vance Havner tells about the preacher one Sunday night. He asked his congregation, how many of you want to go to heaven? And everybody put up their hand except the fellow down front. And the preacher said to him, says, don't you want to go to heaven? He says, I sure do, but says, I thought you was getting up a load for tonight. And I thought the Lord was getting up a load for tonight, friends. I want to go, but I didn't want to go then. And I have great sympathy for old Jacob. I can see him there. He's not lying down. He's got his feet down on the floor. He's got his hand on his staff. He says, I'd like to keep going. But the physician said, can't go any farther. This is the end for you in this life. And so he just pulled his feet up into bed, but he kept leaning on the staff. And he went out into eternity, trusting God. What a picture. The book of Genesis, in many respects, is a disappointing book. It begins in such a grand scale. In the beginning, God created the heavens and the earth. And then when you come to the end of the book, or before you even get very far in the book, you start going to funerals. And when you get near the end of the book, Abraham dies. And Sarah's wife had already died. Isaac and Rebekah died. Rachel had died, and he'd buried her at Bethlehem, and Leah died, and he buried her there at Hebron. This earth that you and I live in today is a vast cemetery. There's never a moment when there isn't a funeral procession that's not in progress somewhere on this earth. And what a picture. This man Jacob now is made into a mummy. And will you notice what it says? Joseph commanded his servants, the physicians, to embalm his father, and the physicians embalmed Israel. And then there began the longest funeral procession world's ever seen. It was a funeral procession that many of the leading Egyptians went up to this land, and they buried him there in Hebron, where Abraham was there, and they were all there, buried there, because they had a hope in the resurrection, of being raised from the dead. But this is the story of man By man came death. And what's beyond? Well, it's a vast, unexplored territory. Only three have ever reported from the other side. The Lord Jesus did, Paul did, and John did. They all brought a report of what's over on the other side, and if you ever notice, none of them said very much about it. God wanted it that way, and God has left it that way, because, my friend, he wants you to die leaning on a staff. Faith in him. Many years ago in England, a celebrated atheist died. And before he died, he said to one of his followers that he'd influenced a great deal. He says, there is one thing that mars all the pleasures of my life. His friend was rather amazed and asked him, what is it? He said, I'm afraid the Bible is true. If I could know for certain that death is an eternal sleep and that the Bible is not true, I should be happy. My joy would be complete. But that's the thorn that stings me. This is the sword that pierces my very soul. If the Bible is true, I'm lost forever. I'm lost forever. May I say to you, God left it that way. The Emperor Hadrian, who had lived a sinful life, my, he had known what a Roman bacchanalian holiday was all of his life. When he was dying, he said, no more crown for this head, no more scepter for this hand, no more music for these ears. No more beauty for these eyes. No more pleasure for this body, but oh, my soul, my God, what'll become of me? You bet, what'll become of him? God left it that way. The Bible teaches that death is merely a door into a larger room. You step from here into eternity. And a walk in space, I should say, it's a walk in space. He puts you on a launching pad if you're his. You get there by faith. And Paul says, absent from the body, present with the Lord. Paul wrote his own epitaph. Paul gives it in 2 Timothy, which is his swan song. He says, I am now ready to be offered. And the time of my departure is come. Then he goes on. But he says, I am now ready. The Greek is, I am already ready to be offered. I'm ready to go. And the time of my departure is come. And when he used the word departure, in the Greek, it's a nautical term. And it's one of the most familiar, I suppose the most familiar word to anyone who's ever studied Greek. It's the little verb luo that you learn to conjugate real early. It means to loose. It means like untying your shoestring. And the word, though, is used here with a preposition before it, and it's analusis. And we get our word analysis from it. The time of my analysis has come. You could translate like that and be quite accurate. What he's saying is simply this, though. It's a nautical term. He says, the time of my departure has come. It's a picture of a sailing vessel. A sailing vessel is getting ready to leave harbor. And everything's been brought on board. Chart and compass is there. Captain comes on board. And then the wind comes up, and the little ship moves out of the harbor. The time of my departure has come. Now, that's the opposite way that even Christians look at death. I've heard even at funeral services the term used, now so-and-so, who in this life was sailing on the sea, has now come into the harbor. That's not death. Paul says, I've been tied up in the harbor all my life. That's what this life is. I've just been tied up in harbor getting ready for the voyage. And now, the time of my departure has come. Tennyson, as far as I know, the only poet that ever caught that. He says, in crossing the bar, sunset and evening star, and one clear call for me, may there be no moaning at the bar when I put out to sea. Twilight and evening bell, and after that the dark, and may there be no sadness of farewell when I embark. And then he brings in the fact that he is a liberal, far through from out our bourne of time and place. The flood may bear me far. I hope to see my pilot face to face when I've crossed the bar. That last is not scriptural at all, if you please. Jesus said unto these two women mourning for the death of their brother, I am the resurrection and the life. I am the resurrection and the life. A man believe in me, and though he were dead, yet shall he live. And he that liveth and believeth on me shall never die. May I say to you today that the Lord Jesus Christ is the pilot that is on board. He actually is the staff that you lean on. David said, though I walk through the valley of the shadow of death, and when he used the term the valley of the shadow of death, he's not talking about a deathbed experience. He's talking about all of life you're walking through the death valley. And believe me, living in Los Angeles, my friend, and driving in this great city, you're constantly in the shadow of death. Though I walk through the valley of the shadow of death, David says, I'll fear no evil, for thou art with me. Thy rod and thy staff, they comfort me. David said, I'm leaning on that staff also. Are you leaning on it? I remember as a young man growing up in Nashville, a very prominent couple. They were very wealthy.

0: The young man was the son of a president of one of the great insurance companies of this country. He was engaged to a girl who'd been a debutante. They were very popular. They had had a very wonderful wedding. But before their wedding, they had built their home in the swankiest section of Nashville. They built a home, two-story, southern architecture, and they had furnished it with antiques, valuable antiques, in fact, invaluable antiques that they had brought from everywhere. The home was beautiful. They were married and started on their honeymoon. They went over to the Great Smokies over in North Carolina. They were making a turn when they were hit by a truck. Both of them were killed instantly. The father of the boy, grief-stricken, went to that home, turned on the lights, locked the door, and walked out. For 2 years, that home was never open except to change light bulbs at night. I've driven by that home many a time. It was a lovely home, a beautiful home, but they never crossed the threshold of it. After I became a Christian, studied for the ministry and went back there as a minister, I've driven by that home. It had been sold in the meantime and others living there, but I thought, they made such adequate preparation for down here. But I wonder where they really went on their honeymoon. I wonder if there was a place prepared for them. The Lord said, I go to prepare a place for you. And then he said, I am the way, the truth, and the life. No man cometh to the Father but by me. My beloved, how tragic it is to make such preparation down here and then take a journey and not have a staff to lean on. Are you leaning this morning on a staff? Jacob did from the day he met God at the brook Jabbok. Oh, I do not mean to be pessimistic. You're facing the sunset of life. And I don't care who you are. You're walking through the valley of the shadow of death. That's life. Someone has said the moment that gives us life begins to take it away from us. For some of you, the sun's high in the sky, and it'll be a long time. For others of you present this morning, the sun's already touched the horizon, and you don't have but just a few moments left. Are you leaning on a staff? Thy rod and thy staff, they comfort me. Are you trusting Christ as your Savior? I'd like to ask you the question, because you do have to answer it sometime. Are you leaning on that staff which is Christ today? The great shepherd he is. He was the good shepherd who laid down his life for the sheep. That rod and that staff comforts us. Is it your comfort today? Are you trusting Christ? Right where you're sitting this morning, you can trust him as your Savior, because he came to this earth and he died in your room, in your stead, so that death will have the sting removed, so that judgment does not face you. You can trust him and know that whatever comes, whether life or death, that nothing can separate you from the love of God that's in Christ Jesus our Lord. And doesn't make any difference how far ahead that day may be when you'll cross over, but you'll need him then, and you need him this morning. And you can trust him this morning while you have all of your faculties, your senses. While you're in good health today, you can trust him. He died for it. that you might live. I'm the resurrection and the life, he says. The man was dead, and he'll trust him. He'll live.
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Greenville, South Carolina, there stands an institution of intellectual growth, acknowledging the fear of the Lord as the beginning of wisdom. Bob Jones University, a fortress of faith.

0: He was a young lad, just graduated from a theological college, and he'd arrived on the preceding Monday at the Free Kirk manse with 4 cartloads of furniture and a maiden aunt. He shut himself up in his study to prepare the great sermon, and his aunt went about on tiptoe. It was a dinner on Friday.
1: If I had my way, I'd preach a simple sermon. But since I held the McConnell scholarship, they'll be expecting scholarship. I won't preach anything rash. I think they'd like the present position of theological thought. I may even quote once or twice from Ewald.
0: His aunt was a saint, with that firm grasp of truth which was the charm of Scottish piety, and her face was troubled. While the minister was speaking, her thoughts were in a room where they had both stood 5 years before, by the deathbed of his mother.
2: I canna see you now, John, but I know you're there, and I've one wish. If God calls you to the ministry, you'll no refuse. And the first day you preach in your own kirk, speak a good word for Jesus Christ. And John, I'll hear you that day, though you'll no see me, and I'll be satisfied.
0: 5 years had passed, crowded with thought and work, and his aunt wondered whether he remembered that last request.
1: What's the matter, auntie?
3: Dinna be angry with me, John. I've been praying ere since you were called to Droom Tochty, that your fair Sabbath might be a great day, and that I might to see you coming to your people, laddie, with the beauty of the Lord upon ye and the message of God on your lips.
1: Go on.
3: It's not for me to advise you. I'm only a simple old woman who knows nothing but her Bible. But it's the folk, John, I'm anxious about. The flock of sheep the Lord has given ye to feed for him. It's a message of the word they'll be needing to hear. You see, laddie, they're no clever and learned like what ye are. Just plain country folk, each one with many cares of this world. They'll need a clear message from God to comfort their hearts. You'll say what's right, laddie, no do to that. But, oh, laddie, be sure you say your good word for Jesus Christ.
0: The minister's face whitened, and he went to his study. It was a pleasant room, and the light of the lamp fell on the books he loved. He looked at the sermon, shining beneath the glare of the lamp, and demanding judgment. He'd finished it with pride this afternoon. No, he lifted the sheets with fear. The brilliant opening, with its historical parallel, review of modern theology, reinforced by dramatic quotations. He crushed the sermon in his hands and turned to the fire. He could hear his mother's voice saying,
2: "Speak a good word for Jesus Christ."
0: He watched the magnificent message that was to shake Droom Tochty, and saw the impressive words shrivel up and disappear in the fire. When the young minister shot himself into the study Saturday morning, he heard his aunt go into her room, and he knew she went to intercede for him. Sunday morning, every free kirker in Droom Tochty and half the established kirk were waiting in expectation. I sat with his aunt in the minister's pew and shall always be glad I was at that service. We thought none the worse of him that he was nervous, and 2 or 3 old people who had suspected self-sufficiency took him to their heart. When he concluded the Lord's Prayer hurriedly, having omitted 2 portions, everyone breathed an inarticulate prayer that the poor laddie would do well on his first day, and him only 24.

0: texts I can never remember, nor the words of sermons, but the subject was Jesus Christ. And before he had spoken 5 minutes, I knew that Jesus Christ was present. The preacher faded from before one's eyes, and there seemed to be the figure of the Nazarene stretching out his pierced hands. During a pause in the sermon, I saw the women weeping quietly, and the rugged faces of our men were subdued and softened as when the evening sun plays on granite stone. After the service, his aunt met him in the study.
1: Auntie, I wish my mother had been spared to see this day and her prayers answered.
2: Oh, dinna be cast doon, laddie, nor be unbelieving. Your mirror has heard every word and is satisfied. You gave your people God's message to man. Your mither satisfied, for ye spoke a good word for Jesus.

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Thou wilt find guidance there for heart and mind. Test each doctrine by its light. Stand more noble in His sight. Today's story was adapted by Doris Harris from Beside the Brawny Bush. Listen again next week at this time for another dramatic story of Christian experience from the Fortress of Faith, Bob Jones University in Greenville, South Carolina.

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1: Can we really live a daily victorious life in Christ? 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
2: For this reason, I bow my knees to the Father of our Lord Jesus Christ, from whom the whole family in heaven and earth is named, that he would grant you, according to the riches of his glory, to be strengthened with might through his Spirit in the inner man, that Christ may dwell in your hearts through faith, that you, being rooted and grounded in love, may be able to comprehend with all the saints what is the width and length and depth and height, to know the love of Christ, which passes knowledge, that you may be filled with all the fullness of God. Now to him who is able to do exceedingly abundantly above all that we ask or think, according to the power that works in us, to him be glory in the church by Christ Jesus to all generations, forever and ever. Amen. Thank you for joining us for another broadcast of Triumphant Living as we're continuing our verse-by-verse study through this grand epistle of Ephesians. And Paul is bringing us to the end of this third chapter. It completes the sentence that was started in chapter 3, verse 1. And he closes out this doctrinal section with a benediction. The prayer is, as we noted earlier, is Trinitarian in nature, as verse 16 says, that he would grant you, according to the riches of his glory, to be strengthened with might through his Spirit in the inner man, that Christ may dwell in your hearts through faith, and then filled with all the fullness of God. Speaks of the power of the Holy Spirit. Verse 17, the indwelling Christ. And verse 19, the fullness of God. You know, prayer is just as big as God is. And what a prayer this is, as Paul closes out this particular section. And with that being said, I want to encourage you to realize that the local church, being a divinely created, redeemed, supernatural community gathered around Jesus Christ by his word to display the wisdom and power of God before a watching world in heaven, that should occur in part through prayer. I'll say it this way. Oh, that the watching world and heaven, Ephesians 3:10, would rejoice when they hear the church praying. You know, based upon our position in Christ, the body of Christ should consistently pray with mature Trinitarian confidence. Our praying can be as big as God is, but I'm afraid because we really do not know the character of God, the fullness of God, as Paul mentions here, the indwelling Christ and the power of the Holy Spirit, our praying is very weak and it's very human-centered. So I want to challenge us to consistent, mature praying with Trinitarian confidence in our local churches, because we find here that Paul, this confidence in the Trinity and praying produces a real appreciation in prayer, verses 14 and 15. You know, going all the way back to chapter 1, verse 3, Paul is humbled by the plan and work of God and all that we have in Christ. And he's humbled in worship and in our need for God. He said, I bow my knees. And he's humbled by the gathered family relationship described for us in chapter 3 and verse 15. Tonight, I want us to look at the attributes that are seen in prayer. We have an appreciation in prayer, but there is the attributes to be seen in prayer. You know, adoration, confession, thanksgiving, supplication and prayer, as well as the answers to our prayer, should reflect the Trinity and the attributes of God. In other words, when we pray, we look at our worship, our confession, our thanksgiving, our supplication and prayer through the lens of who God is. And when prayer is answered, we praise and glorify God for who He is. Let's back up and note, if you will, please, beginning with verse 14, "For this reason I bow my knees to the Father of our Lord Jesus Christ, from whom the whole family in heaven and in earth is named," that. If you go back to chapter 1, we don't need to turn there and look at Paul's prayer, and here in chapter 3, and then even in chapter 1 of Colossians, Paul is very specific in his praying. You will notice two words, "for." In other words, I pray for that. And here, this little word "that" introduces a purpose clause. There are four requests in Paul's prayer. But they must be, you don't want to look at them as just isolated individual petitions. These four requests are more like four parts to a telescope. One request leads into the next one and so on. He prays that the inner man might have spiritual strength, which will in turn lead to a deeper experience with Christ. And that deeper experience will enable them to apprehend or get a hold of God's great love, which will result in their being filled under the fullness of God. So Paul is praying for strength, depth, apprehension, and fullness. He's very specific in what he's doing, and it's all wrapped up in the character of the Father, the Son, and the Holy Spirit. And so he says, I pray for that God would grant, give as a favor, a decision of the will of the giver, in this case, God, not on any merit of me, but upon who and what God is. You know, friends, I'm going to tell you, praying would become much richer to us if we'd find ourselves praying based upon who and what God is, not who and what we are. Prayer begins in heaven, not here on earth. And so I want you to see, first of all, going back to these four areas of request, the attributes seen in prayer, I want you to see the strength of the Spirit, that He would grant you, according to the riches of His glory, to be strengthened with might through His Spirit in the inner man. We need the strength of the Holy Spirit in prayer. So what does the Holy Spirit do? He gives me strength to set my focus on the generosity of the giver. Now remember what I said a while ago, prayer begins in heaven, not here on earth. And I don't know how many people I've heard over the years say, well, I just don't know how to pray. I'm afraid to pray in public. I'm embarrassed when I pray. You know why? Because you begin with you, instead of beginning with God and the character, the attributes of the Godhead. It's the Spirit that will give you strength to pray based upon the generosity of the giver, God Himself. Look at the phrase, according to the riches of His glory. The word according here means in proportion to, not being stingy, not just a portion, but a proportion. In other words, if I'm a billionaire and I were able to give you $10, I've given you a very small portion out of my riches. But if I give you $10 million, I've given to you according to or more proportionate to my true wealth. According to the riches, the plentiful supply. And here, this is the quality of the divine attributes and gifts. It's God's infinite wealth and resources. See, the generosity of a gift is determined by the resources of the giver. And God's giving never depletes or even lessens his resources. In other words, 2 Corinthians 9:8, God is able to make all grace abound, that ye, having all sufficiency in all things, may abound unto every good work. Let's just say that you dip into the barrel of God's grace blessings. And everything that God does for you and me is based upon his grace. And as you dip into that barrel to enjoy the grace of spiritual blessings, the grace of his comfort, the grace of his peace, when you dip it out, you look back in the barrel, and it looks as if nothing's been taken out. Not only are the gifts and the riches of God immeasurable, they are absolutely never diminished. And God always gives to us based upon his grace. There's no strings attached. He doesn't look at you and say, well, you know what? You've been faithful to church the last three Sundays. I'll be more gracious to you than I was last month because you only went to church once. God doesn't operate in our lives on the merit system. He operates in our life based upon who we are in Christ and that we're accepted in the beloved in Christ. And so therefore, he in prayer gives to us based upon the generosity of who he is and his resources. Notice the riches of his glory. The glory of God is the manifestation of his being, his character, his acts. It's the true apprehension of God. You want a sample of God's glory? Then Psalm 19:1, the heavens declare the glory of God, and the firmament showeth his handiwork. All right. You just stood outside after a beautiful, needed rain, and you see a double rainbow. The heavens are declaring the glory of God. You're flying in a plane. It's cloudy on the ground, and as you take off in flight and go above the clouds, you see the sun, the peaks of mountaintops. You are seeing just a sample of the glory of God. You remember what I said a while ago? Prayer is as big as God is. And in prayer, it is good for us and it glorifies God to recognize his unlimited resources. And the strength of the Spirit in prayer, as in verse 15 says, that he would grant you, favor you, that you would come to understand the riches of his glory, the generosity, the bigness, the enablement of God. John Newton said in his song, "Come, my soul, thy suit prepare. Thou art coming to a king. Large petitions with thee bring. For his grace and power are such, none can ever ask too much." And I want to say right here, no, let's put it this way. Many times we look at the request and allow that to be the determiner whether we're going to believe God that he will answer or whether we need to bother God with such a request. Remember, thy will be done on earth as it is in heaven. Prayer always begins in heaven, because that's where the intercessor is, and at the throne of grace, Hebrews 4:16. Therefore, prayer, our requests, are not small, medium, and large. They're huge. Every one of them. Why? Because the glory of God is seen as he answers prayer. And the generosity of a gift is determined by the resources of the giver. And he has blessed us with all spiritual blessing in heavenly places in Christ Jesus. And he richly supplies us with all things to enjoy. Take every need, every burden, every praise, every thanksgiving to him who is the God of all grace, the God of glory, a generous God who has your best interest at heart because he gave you Jesus. Friends, help, may God help us to see the attributes of God in prayer and get away from our weak, human-centered praying. I want you to see also not only the generosity of the giver, but I want you to see the power of the giver, to be strengthened with might through his spirit in the inner man. The word strengthen means to make strong. The word might here, the divine ability and capacity to live and pray on a higher plane, is the exact opposite of the word to lose heart in chapter 3, verse 13. See, to fix your eyes on man, even someone as great as Paul, you're going to lose heart. To constantly be praying, as I mentioned a while ago, and basing whether you should pray or not as to whether God answers or not in your time and in the way you think, you're going to have prayer fatigue. And you're going to be disappointed. But to look to the Lord first is to always be strengthened. You see, strengthened with might through his spirit in the inner man, deep into the inner man. I love what John Phillips says about the inner man in his Exploring Ephesians commentary. He says, the governing principle in man does not reside in instinct as it does in animals. It does not reside in the intellect either, for brilliant people are not always right. It does not reside in the emotions, for feelings often lead us astray. It does not reside in the will, for a strong-willed person can be a tyrant. It does not reside in the conscience, for a conscience can be weak, warped, or wrong. It goes deeper than that. The ruling principle of man resides in the spirit. God created the human spirit to be the receptacle of the Holy Spirit. He says, the spirit of man is the candle of the Lord, Proverbs 20:27. Before the fall, the Holy Spirit was to fill the human spirit and thus control all of man's thoughts, feelings, and decisions. The Holy Spirit was to rule his body so that his whole life would be the expression of God. But when man fell, the Holy Spirit vacated the human spirit, and this controlling principle was lost. Man living in sin is not what God had in mind when he said, let us make man in our own image. A new ruling principle resides in man's soul. It's called sin. Now he's the subject to the law of sin and death. But friends, what happens at conversion? This human spirit is regenerated. The Holy Spirit returns, and as Philip says, relights the candle. We as a believer can do what no unbeliever can do. We now are able to live in fellowship and communion with God. We have the Holy Spirit enabling us in the inner man. And Paul's prayer here is that all believers would be strengthened by the Holy Spirit in the inner man, because that's part of God's plan. Believer, God's inexhaustible riches in glory are available to us so that we can exhibit them to a lost world. Do you see the attributes seen in prayer? You have the strength of the Spirit in the generosity of the giver and in the power of the giver, but also not only in the strength of the Spirit, but in the love of the indwelling Christ. This is rich, friends, and I want us to get this. Notice what he says, that, remember we're looking at that telescope, that Christ may dwell in your hearts through or by faith. That, again, purpose clause. Here we are, one aspect of the telescope, going to the next aspect of the telescope, strength, depth, apprehension, and fullness. Strengthened, as he says, that Christ may dwell in your hearts by faith. Christ may dwell. I love this phrase. To settle down. To be at home. Permeating. Possessing. Controlling all areas of your heart and life. Now, this is not a reference to Christ's initial entrance into your life at the point of salvation. When Paul is referring to this, Christ is already abiding in you. And yet, in some lives, Christ just seems to be more like a house guest than the rightful owner. And when God exalted his Son to be head over the church, he gave him the right to become Lord over every Christian. You can't make Christ Lord. He already is. And how sweet it is when we abide in the vine, John 15, and the vine abides in us. And as we grow in Christ, Christ dwells in our hearts, the innermost sanctuary, the place of preeminence through faith. It speaks of when you're praying, we have Christ, our intercessor, seated at God the Father's right hand, and the Holy Spirit also making intercession for us. And we go through Christ in our praying by faith. Now watch this. You see, when you look at various things you want to pray for, when you begin on a human plane, you'll become disappointed, disillusioned. You're not going to find things occurring as you like. And so you may want to give up. You may lose hope. You may be tonight in a very desperate situation. And you feel like you've prayed and you've prayed and you prayed. But if you're a true born-again believer, Christ is seated at the Father's right hand. He is the mediator between you and our God. And your prayer is heard as it comes through the intercessor into the ears of God. And he knows your cry, the righteous cry, and the Lord hears Psalm 34. And I want to remind you, we do not know all the facts. We are not omniscient, but our Savior is. He's omnipotent, and he knows every detail. And therefore, by faith, since this Christ dwells in me, and I'm complete in Christ, and therefore, in Christ, I have all. He is the hope of glory. I have hope because the tomb is empty, and I pray by the power of the resurrection, even while I'm perhaps enduring the fellowship of his sufferings, because by faith I'm being made conformable unto his death. I'm dying, and Christ is living. I want to ask you, does faith in Christ cause your praying to blaze with hope and trust? No one can take the situation that you're in, which first of all was allowed by a sovereign, loving God, that that situation came through his hands to you, and he is going to turn that around for your good and his glory. But you're only going to pray with blazing faith if you look to Jesus, the author and the finisher of your faith. Be not weary in well-doing, and that includes praying. Because he says you are to be rooted and grounded in love, firmly fixed with a focus upon the source, grounded securely in his love. Friends, I just want you to stop this evening and consider the love of God. Consider how much God loves you, John 15. He loves you as much as he loves his own dear son. And therefore, everything that God does in and through Christ, it is done through the Son of his love. And you and I, the prayer here for Paul is that we'd be strengthened with might through his Spirit in the inner man, that Christ would be settled in our heart through faith, and we'd be rooted and grounded in love. We love him because why? He first loved us. And nothing can separate us from the love of God, which is in Christ Jesus. And so as we bring this broadcast to a close, I want to invite you to sink your taproots into the latter part of Romans chapter 8 and to know that as you're praying, God is for you, God loves you, and therefore you are strengthened by the Spirit through the generosity of the giver, through the power of the giver, and the love of the indwelling Christ. Oh, that you would be rooted and grounded in him. And so with that being said, let us end this broadcast with these great words. Yet, in all these things, we are more than conquerors through him who loved us. For I am persuaded that neither death, nor life, nor angels, nor principalities, nor powers, nor things present, nor things to come, nor height, nor depth, nor any other created thing shall be able to separate us from the love of God, which is in Christ Jesus our Lord. Would you find yourself right now just pouring out your heart to God in prayer based upon what you find in Ephesians 3 and the Romans 8 passage? And I promise you, you will not have just a compartmentalized prayer life. You will have a triumphant life of prayer.
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5: Welcome to Answers from Antioch. 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
6: Hello, everyone. Thanks so very much for tuning in today. I'm honored to be with you on this Sunday evening. It's the last Sunday in June. Can you believe it? But here we are. Next weekend is Independence Day celebrations, July the 4th, Saturday. And then the 5th on Sunday, we're going to have a special service here on that Sunday morning. The Recovering Soldiers Ministry is going to be with us. We look forward to having them on July 5th right here in Antioch. Won't you come and be with us? A great weekend to celebrate the independence of America, 250 years, and also to remember that brave soldiers such as we'll see and hear from gave so very much so that you and I can have the freedoms that we enjoy. And so let us not forget them. That's the reason we scheduled to have them with us on July 5th, the Recovering Soldiers Ministry, and just realize the great price that's been paid so that we can have and enjoy the freedoms that we have. And so you remember that this coming Sunday, that'll be July the 5th at the 11 o'clock hour. Well, here we are on this day, and you know what? I've been amazed. The World Cup visitors to America has rediscovered, maybe I should say discovered, what you and I need to rediscover, and that is the greatness of America. They have found the great America that we forgot has existed. Here they've come for this World Cup soccer matches, and they've come from all over the world. And in so doing, my friend, they've discovered the America that you and I have forgotten. And we take for granted, really, we truly do. There was Scottish visitors in Boston, to Germans in Houston, Australians in Seattle, Argentinians and Icelanders spending time in the heart of the SEC at Auburn University. Yeah, all the way down in good old Auburn, Alabama. Folks have come across the heartland of America from Europe, and they're seeing bald eagles soaring over stadiums, military flyovers, red, white, and blue fireworks, and some of the most powerful renditions of the national anthem they've ever heard. But more than that, more importantly than that, they are meeting ordinary Americans. And they're discovering that America is not defined by its politics or its media or its ruling classes, we might say, but it's defined by its people. A fellow by the name of Freddie, the now famous German tourist traveling across America during the World Cup, he started in Florida, made his way all the way to Houston, Texas, passing through Louisiana, Alabama, much of the American heartland along the way. And he experienced the people there, and this who we are, and enjoying those times with folks. He found himself at an Ella Langley concert, and she personally invited him and his friends backstage after the show. And his reports have been overwhelmingly positive, and I'm grateful for that because it reminds us of the America that you and I take for granted. They are discovering what we need to rediscover. Everywhere he goes, he says, he's encountering friendly, welcoming Americans eager to share their communities, their culture, their way of life. British tourists have shared stories of deli owners refusing to let them pay for meals because they had traveled so far. Hotel managers offered free rides to stadiums when transportation fell through. Families in Texas have invited foreign visitors into their homes, cooked meals for them, taken them out of their own boats, and even introduced them to local shooting ranges down in Texas. This is American hospitality. This is the American way. And these are the people that so often are told that this America doesn't exist. But they found out it does. The obvious question is, why are they discovering this and we need to rediscover it. Why is America what it is? Well, it's because of its people. It's because of its churches, by the way. Not long after the Revolutionary War and the winning of the war, Frenchmen came here to America and went across the 13 colonies trying to discover how that those 13 colonies, that little group of people, could defeat the mightiest army in the world at that time. And as he made his way across the 13 colonies shortly after the winning of the Revolutionary War, this Frenchman said these words, "It's the church in America. It's the Christian values. That is what has caused them to win and given them the victory in the American Revolution." And he is so right. And it is absolutely what it is. Americans believe in individual liberty. They believe that we're created with certain inalienable rights. They believe in human dignity and that the human being is worth something, my friend. These values heavily shaped our Christian heritage, became woven into the fabric of the nation itself. That's who we are. They are powerful movements, my friend, and that's what's made America great. It's her churches. It's the Christian values that we have. You see, we in America are going to lose America if we lose our Christian values, if we lose our beliefs in who we are, in human dignity and the rights of free speech and the rights of freedom of religion, we'll lose America that way. I don't think we'll lose it because we'll be attacked with weapons from another country. We'll lose it from within. We'll lose it from becoming demoralized in who we are. And may I say that Americans, non-Americans visiting our country are seeing America more clearly than many Americans do. We spend so much time focusing on our problems that we forget how extraordinary many aspects of this country still are. And we're not perfect. America's not perfect. There is no perfect country. We have serious issues, and we definitely do, and we need to address these. But what it does mean is that we should stop taking for granted the things that continue to make this country exceptional. The kindness of its people, the strength of its communities, the freedoms we enjoy, the values that have sustained generations of Americans, the Christian values. America's still a beautiful country, and it's a beautiful country because of the Christian values. The churches that dot the landscape, my friend, have made this country what it is. And our visitors from Europe and around the world, our visitors are discovering that. And many are saying, hey, we were told America was not like this. We were told all these bad things about America. But no, that's not the case. You and I know it. We need to rediscover what our European friends are discovering as they've come to visit for this World Cup competition in our land. And I think it's so very important. Why would I spend the time on this? Because it's the church that's made the difference. It's the church of the living God, Bible-believing, Bible-preaching churches, my friend, that makes the difference. Dr. Charles Stanley often would make those statements in his messages. And I thought how important it is that we continue making these statements. Great preachers of the past have broadcasted that it's the church of the living God. It's the God of the church of the living God, the God of the church that has made this nation great. It's our faith that has produced our freedoms. As much of the documents that were our founding documents, the Declaration of Independence, the Constitution, these values placed in them came from the Word of God, came from the Christian faith. And you just study the history and you'll find it to be true, true history. There's a lot of faults of history out there, but true history. Read those documents. And if you read your Bible and understand your Bible at all, you'll see the thread of the Word of God throughout the Declaration of Independence, the Constitution, the Bill of Rights. Yes, it's the church. It's the Christian church. It's the God of the church that's made America what it is. And I think it's taken these European visitors and others that's visited from around the world during this World Cup to get my attention. And perhaps to get yours as well, to get our minds off the negative, which our news media loves to produce, and make us think of the positive of our nation is great for one reason. We serve a great God, the only true and living God. And the Christians in this nation, the believers, the churches, Bible-believing people, standing firm on what we believe, not being cowards, but being courageous and standing up, we have the victory, my friend. Hey, listen, our co-host Josh Davis is with us today. He's got a lot of info to share with you, so give him your attention as he comes now to share some great stuff with us.
5: 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There you'll find information about special upcoming events, services, ministries of the church. As Pastor Brad was saying, next Sunday is a very special day here at Antioch as the Recovery Soldiers Ministry will be here. This is a Christ-centered, biblically based recovery program and headquartered here in the Tri-Cities. We'll hear many testimonies of how God has transformed lives through the good news of Jesus Christ. You can find out more information about their ministry online as well. Just search for Recovery Soldiers Ministries and you can see so much information about them. And we'll also have a hot dog lunch. So that's all happening at Antioch next Sunday. If you're in the listening area, perhaps you're new to this area. I know that we've had several people moving to this region and you've discovered this great station and you don't have a home church yet, this next Sunday would be a great time to come visit with us at Antioch Baptist Church in Bristol, Virginia. 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And so there's much more information of things happening at the church. 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I love the United States of America. I've enjoyed seeing some of the reaction of European visitors, whether it be people from France, saw videos from people from Scotland and England and different parts of the UK, also people from Germany, and just giving their perspective on America and what makes America so unique and so special. I even heard some people go so far as to say that they want to make this land their home. They're already talking about moving to the United States of America. And we understand the problems, we understand the issues, and we see how things are getting so bad. But friends, when we're just constantly feeding on negativity and you're listening to bad news and bad news and bad news, we stop to pause and to think and to look around and to understand some of the great things about this land. I'm very grateful to be an American. I'm grateful to live in the state of Virginia. I know many in our listening audience are in Tennessee, some of you in different states around the area as well, and perhaps some listening online that are in many different far-flung places. But what I want to share with you is related to the state of Virginia. And you say, okay, I can tune out. This has nothing to do with me. I'm not a Virginian. It does have something to do with you. The same thing could happen in your state. You know, the last governor, the last state administration that we had was very conservative and did a wonderful job. When you're talking about Governor Glenn Youngkin, you're talking about Winsome Sears, Jason Mieres, and the team that they had leading the state of Virginia, seemed like we were heading in the right direction after we had had Governor Northam during COVID and all those years and how terrible it was, and seemed like new life sprung up in Virginia. And yet with Governor Spanberger and her leadership team, seems like we're running the wrong way as fast as we possibly can to make Virginia something more like California or one of these other states. And so, friends, we understand that there are some things happening in the state of Virginia that show us just how quickly things can change. Don't be fooled that this couldn't happen in Tennessee or happen in other states. That's lesson number one. Lesson number two is that these are things that we need to be praying about. At the root of what I'm going to share with you that's happening in the state of Virginia is a spiritual battle that's taking place. And I'm not saying right versus left or Republican versus Democrat. I'm saying at the root of all of these cultural issues that this is revelatory of the spiritual warfare that's taking place in our land. And it's not unique to the state of Virginia. It's not unique to just one pocket of the country. I was talking with a man who is born and raised lifelong. He's an older man now, lives in San Francisco and has all of his life. And he can tell you story after story after story after story after story of the spiritual battle taking place there. So whether you're talking about East Coast, West Coast, and all points in between, friends, we recognize this spiritual battle is ramping up. And sometimes politics has grabbed a hold of a certain issue, and they have made it seem that it's off limits for the church to be talking about these things. You can't talk about that. That's politics. You're talking about abortion. You're talking about healthcare. That's politics. That's in our sphere. Well, the sphere of politics is getting so fat, excuse my language, and getting so enormous that it's trying to engulf everything under its umbrella, and it's trying to suck in every other sphere. Oh, the family? That's under government. Oh, the church? That's under government. And they try to bring it all under the guise of government. And then when the church begins to speak up about it, you say, you can't speak about this. This is a political issue. No, no, no. We need to rightly divide these things. And so what I want to share with you, I shared a portion of this on our Friday program, Answers from Antioch, on that episode. And I felt so strongly about this story that I wanted to share it with you on our Sunday evening program as well, understanding that there will be some overlap in our audience, and maybe you want to just hear it again so that you get the facts straight of what's happening in Virginia and some of the kinds of things that we need to be praying about. Whether you're a Virginian like me or not, these are things that we need to be praying about. And so consider these to be prayer points. I remember some friends in Ohio a couple years ago. They had some significant ballot measures that they were very concerned about happening in the state of Ohio. And I banded together with my brothers and sisters in Christ in Ohio, joining them in prayer over their state and over the things that were happening there. And friends, we're asking you to do the same for those of us living in the state of Virginia. Here's a story that's brought to us by the Washington Stand and author Dan Hart, who does a wonderful job as a Christian journalist, writing that 17 Republican officials, that's right, 17 Republican officials in the state of Virginia recently voted in favor of Democratic-led ballot initiatives on late-term abortion and gender identity. Now, here's the details. And we understand that following the election of Virginia Governor Abigail Spanberger, the state Democrats have advanced a series of highly controversial ballot initiatives that would enshrine constitutional rights to abortion, gender identity, and would even allow felons to regain voting rights. But not just felons, those who are mentally incapacitated could regain voting rights if this ballot measure would pass. Now, experts say that a significant minority of Republican officials in the state are offering little opposition to the Democratic agenda and perhaps even offering a little bit of support their way. Now, before the new governor was even sworn into office in early January, the Virginia House Democrats rammed through four proposals for amendments to the state constitution. The first one, as you probably know about so well, would have redrawn the Old Dominion's

Virginia State Supreme Court struck down the measure the following month, ruling that constitutional guidelines for getting the referendum on the ballot were not followed. But here's where we go. They have three more ballot initiatives that are slated for the upcoming November elections, and at least one of these is currently facing a legal challenge. Now, one of these would amend the state constitution to allow convicted felons who've been released from prison to vote. It would also make it more difficult to withdraw voting rights from those who are deemed mentally incapacitated. And it makes me wonder what the qualifications for that would be. Now, there are experts like Virginia Attorney Tim Anderson who say this particular measure is highly problematic. Felons' rights to vote is one question. Letting mentally incapacitated people vote is something much different, he wrote in response to what he had found out. He went on to say, this is not a good intention amendment. This is about people who don't know what year it is still being able to vote by, of course, someone working in the nursing home. And so what he's saying and suggesting is that someone could fill in these ballots for them and they don't even know where they are, what year it is, but they still have their voting rights and they could just easily cheat and steal elections if this ballot measure were to pass. Now, another one would not only enshrine same-sex marriage into the Commonwealth state constitution, but also categorize gender as a protected class in the context of marriage. Anderson also points out that this inclusion of the word gender in this amendment on same-sex marriage is particularly deliberate. He said, quote, adding gender to the Virginia Constitution will invite future litigation seeking to extend that language into other areas of family law, including adoption, parental rights, custody disputes, those kinds of things that would involve gender identity issues. He went on to write, this is not by accident. If Democrats wanted to enshrine gay marriage into the Constitution, they would have had language to do just that. That is not what's happening here. Other states have seen courts expand marriage-related constitutional language into areas voters never expected. Take a look especially at what's happened in Massachusetts and Michigan, where their Supreme Courts dramatically expanded rights well beyond marriage. He continued, make no doubt about it, the gay marriage amendment is not about legalizing gay marriage in Virginia. That has already been settled by the Supreme Court of the United States of America. Any two men can get legally married in Virginia right this minute. No fuss, no obstruction. This isn't about, this is about transgender rights becoming protected classes in family law, school law, and custody cases. This is about boys and girls locker rooms. This is about child protective services, being able to remove children from your homes if you don't affirm their gender identity. This is about divesting parents of their rights, all cloaked under the gay marriage banner, and it could be on the ballot this November in the state of Virginia. Voters in Virginia, like myself, could choose between yes or no on ballot measures such as this. Now, there's a third one. A third ballot referendum would, if passed, amend Virginia's constitution to explicitly allow abortions effectively up until birth. Can you imagine that? Provided that a physician authorizes that there is a medically indicated mental health issue for the mother. Now, what would be the threshold there? What would be the qualifications for a medically indicated mental health issue for the mother that would allow her to seek that abortion? I would need to know much more about that. Now, currently, state law already allows for abortion up through the second trimester. And that's bad, bad, bad enough, is it not? And so we understand that this is a terrible move happening in the state of Virginia, and it could come to our ballots this November. This is why I'm encouraging Christians to be praying for these things.
Now, getting back to where I started with telling you these things, now, despite the extreme nature of that proposed amendment, 17

0: 18 of the 72 members of Virginia's Republican State Central Committee, and that committee governs state party operations, policy decisions, and approves official endorsements, voted that they would not oppose the three constitutional amendments. And that's the sad part of all of this. How sad it is that a woman could go into a doctor in the third trimester and she's carrying a perfectly healthy baby who could live outside the womb. And she says there's a mental health reason that I need to have an abortion. Then the doctor could say, okay, sure, we can do that. Oh, man, how wicked, how vile, how disgusting this is. Friends, as I said, this is a spiritual warfare issue. We understand at the end of the day, the battleground is over authority. Does humanity get to be sovereign over itself? And that's where the issue of abortion comes in, is that many abortion advocates would argue, yes, I am sovereign. I am God over my body and what's happening inside of my body, the women would say. And I'm speaking about those who would assume or usurp authority away from Almighty God and try to defend these so-called rights. How sad, how tragic it is, this issue of authority, when we turn away from God's sovereignty, when we turn away from God's authority over our lives, we're opening the door for all kinds of evil, all kinds of wicked and vile things. Friends, we're seeing it happen. And I'm just urging you once more, please be in prayer for the state of Virginia. I live in Virginia. Our church is in Virginia. I know some of you listening are also in Virginia. I'm sharing this with you so that you'll know that this is happening, number one. And I'm sharing this with our audience, no matter what state you're in, no matter what country you're in, so that you can see how to pray for the United States of America. As we're approaching our 250th birthday, and especially in the state of Virginia and the central role that that state played in the formation of this nation, whether you're talking about Jamestown and Williamsburg and places like that, even before the formation of this country and some of the first presidents, including the likes of George Washington, Virginians. Oh, how the state has changed. This Commonwealth of Virginia has sadly declined to this low place. May God have mercy. But friends, I want to leave you with this reminder. Greater is he that's in us than he that is in this world. And we are more than conquerors through him who loved us. Yes, there's a fight on our hands. We need to fight on our knees. We need to be seeking the face of Almighty God as we march forward and stand for life and stand for what is right and stand for God's truth in a world that tries to push him away as quickly as they can. Thank you for joining us today. We encourage you to visit our website at antiochbristol.com. There you will find many ways to contact us and connect with us, and so much more. Until next time, stand firm in Jesus' truth.
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3: If you think you're going to sin against God and get away with it, you couldn't be further from the truth. There is no way. You say, yeah, but you know, I've done some things that nobody's heard about. You haven't heard the rest of the sermon. Because there is absolutely no way to escape disobedience and violation of God's word. friend. I want to give you an honest, fair, biblical warning of the